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5: The WVPE forecast, chance of showers and thunderstorms overnight with a low of 64. Now, tomorrow, we do have a chance of some morning showers and storms, otherwise partly sunny, high 78. Mostly clear tomorrow night, low about 59. Sunshine on Sunday with a high of 75.
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7: The economic impact of war extends far beyond Iran.
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9: We have our next step ready. We will become their worst nightmare.
7: This comes as Spain manages an influx of migrants from Morocco. 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
7: And the man who made Toyota the most popular car company in the world.
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12: BBC News with Fiona MacDonald. The number of dead from a Russian drone attack on a shopping centre in the Ukrainian city of Kryvyi Rih has risen to 16. The regional governor said emergency workers had retrieved another body from the rubble and 130 people had been injured. Here's Dan Johnson.
13: Footage shows a drone diving towards the already burning shopping centre. Despite attempts to shoot it down, it then hit the building. People are reported trapped beneath rubble and rescue teams are searching. President Zelensky, who's from Kryvyi Rih, said the strike was absolutely cynical and despicable. He added the second drone struck half an hour after the first, targeting emergency workers.
12: The US Supreme Court says work can temporarily resume on the White House ballroom while judges weigh up an emergency.

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6: The WVPE forecast, chance of showers and thunderstorms overnight with a low of 64. Now, tomorrow, we do have a chance of some morning showers and storms, otherwise partly sunny, high 78. Mostly clear tomorrow night, low about 59. Sunshine on Sunday with a high of 75.
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7: I'm Garby Bailey, and for Tom Power, welcome to Q. It's hard to believe that it's been a decade since hundreds of thousands of Canadians came together to sing in unison and say goodbye to a national treasure. The Tragically Hip's televised farewell tour brought the beloved band alongside their fearless frontman, Gord Downie, into our homes. The tour was a last wish of Gord's, but the decision to do that tour wasn't easy. Gord was very sick, but he was ready. He died just over a year later. Today on the show, we celebrate the 10th anniversary of that tour with band members Rob Baker and Paul Langlois. They share not only memories of that extraordinary time, but of the bond between an extraordinary band.

0: The show, the tour goes so well, and the entire country feels like it comes out to it, and it all leads to this final show in Kingston that's going to be broadcast live on the CBC. And as I mentioned, one third of Canadians are watching it live. We're going to play a little bit of it for you. We ran it by you beforehand. Have you seen it since?
1: I've seen bits and pieces. I did a thing with PBS where they were doing, airing it on PBS in Buffalo, and I kind of was watching out of the corner of my eye, but I've kind of generally avoided watching it. It's a lot.
0: Are you okay with watching it right now?
1: Yeah.
0: Only tiny little bits of it.
1: Yeah, yeah.
0: Let's go for the first one. So that's at the right at the beginning of the show, right?
1: Yeah, yep. Backstage before walking on.
0: So Gord's greeting you guys and kissing you guys. And I want you to hear the crowd's reaction when you walk out. Listen to that.

0: trumpeter Cootie Williams was a mainstay of Duke Ellington's 1930s orchestra before joining Benny Goodman and going on to lead his own successful big band in the 1940s, becoming the first musician to record the music of Thelonious Monk. I'm David Brent Johnson, inviting you to tune in for Concerto for Cootie this week on Nightlights.
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7: I'm Garby Bailey. You're listening to Q. You're in the middle of Tom's conversation with the tragically hip band members Rob Baker and Paul Langlois. This year marks 10 years since the hip played their very last concert with their beloved frontman Gord Downie. 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Plus, alongside this re-airing is a new live album full of performances from that final tour. It's called Live, July 22nd to August 20th, 2016. In this next bit, Tom wanted to play them another clip from that final show. Here's more of that conversation.

0: That's Nika featuring Toronto's own Jesse Reyes with a song called One Track Mind here on Q. And that's it for Q today. Q This Week was produced by Ben Edwards, Deanne Eros, Vanessa Greco, Vanessa Nigro, Liv Pasquarelli, Adriel Smiley, Catherine Stockhausen, and Caitlin Swan. Our digital team is Vivian Rashot, Kenneth Collins, and March Mercanti. Our production assistant is Zoe Morris. Sam Hashmi is our engineer. Our director is Glory Omotayo. Our senior producer is Matt Murphy. Beza Seifa is our executive producer. I'm Garbia Bailey, sitting in for Tom Power. Catch you next time.
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4: The WVPE forecast, chance of showers and thunderstorms overnight with a low of 64. Now, tomorrow, we do have a chance of some morning showers and storms, otherwise partly sunny, high 78. Mostly clear tomorrow night, low about 59. Sunshine on Sunday with a high of 75.
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0: Carl Smith, host of J Cubed. 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
1: The WVPE forecast, chance of showers and thunderstorms overnight with a low of 64. Now, tomorrow, we do have a chance of some morning showers and storms, otherwise partly sunny, high 78. Mostly clear tomorrow night, low about 59. Sunshine on Sunday with a high of 75.
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1: Trumpeters John Snyder and Dave Snyder, father and son, from their recording Snyder Marks, recorded at Smalls in New York. 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
1: Ray Gallen at the piano with Pins and Needles.

trumpeter and vocalist Benny Benack III from his new release called This Is the Life, recorded live at the Blue Llama in Ann Arbor, and there with Crazy She Calls Me, Benny Benack III. These are Sounds of Jazz on our weekend. New sounds up next from John Bentley on tenor sax. It's called Go Ahead with Chris Gestrin at the organ. This is The Feeling of Jazz. John Bentley.

0: A.A. 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
4: 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A beach hazard statement has been issued, with dangerous swimming conditions expected this weekend at Lake Michigan beaches. Scattered showers this morning, then gradually becoming sunny with a high near 76, wind gusts up to 25 miles per hour.
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10: BBC News with Sue Montgomery. The United States has imposed 50% tariffs on a range of Canadian goods after talks collapsed. They'll affect around $20 billion worth of trade. The Canadian Prime Minister, Mark Carney, said Canada would match the tariffs. Here's our business correspondent, Mark Ashdown.
11: Mark Carney said he had suspended negotiations. He said last-minute changes proposed by the US were unfair, uneconomic, and called into question the reliability of any deal. The US Trade Representative, Jamieson Greer, responded, saying Canada had made new demands and had rode back on other commitments. Tariffs will now be applied to a range of Canadian goods entering the US, including wine, dairy, cement and clothing. Reciprocal Canadian tariffs could target US imports such as alcohol, dairy and cars.
10: A Myanmar opposition group says a military airstrike on a Buddhist monastery in the central Sagaing region has killed at least 14 people, including three women. It said the attack took place during a meditation retreat, 70 kilometres west of Mandalay. Here's our global affairs reporter, Anbarasana Tirajan.
12: A resident in the village in Myong Township told BBC Burmese that some monks were also injured in the bombing that happened when the sermon was going on. Most of the participants in the retreat were senior citizens from surrounding villages. A photograph showed the aftermath of the attack with the damaged roof and pillars of the main hall. There has been no comment from Myanmar's military, which has been fighting various rebel groups since it snatched power in a coup 5 years ago, ousting the government of Aung San Suu Kyi.
10: The Chinese smartphone maker Honor says its humanoid robot has broken the world record for the 100-meter sprint set by Usain Bolt 17 years ago. It happened at the second World Humanoid Robot Games in Beijing, involving more than 2,000 robots from 16 countries. Warren Bull reports.
13: Lightning has thin black and red limbs and a torso with a lamp on top. And like an alien in a dystopian movie, it's challenging humankind. The robot reportedly ran 100 metres in 9.32 seconds, exceeding 14 metres per second. Lightning is the standout performer so far of the robot games. Other events include boxing and football, but also household tasks like folding laundry, as China shows off its heavy investment in a field that's opening up opportunities in manufacturing, consumer applications and logistics.
10: Police in Cambodia have arrested more than 150 foreign nationals for their alleged involvement in online scams. They said 70 Chinese nationals were among those taken into custody in two separate raids. It's the latest in a series of raids by the authorities against cyber fraud networks. World News from the BBC. The Indonesian President, Prabowo Subianto, has ordered the deployment of additional troops and helicopters to contain raging forest fires in Borneo that have triggered widespread haze, disrupting flights. Officials said Mr. Subianto flew to Kalimantan to directly oversee firefighting operations. An Iranian military official has said Qatar should transfer a number of detained Iranian Air Force pilots to a hospital on land. Iran claims Qatar is currently detaining the pilots on water and that they're in poor physical condition. Qatar has denied that it's holding any Iranian pilots. Two fighters of the former Russian paramilitary Wagner Group have been freed after 2 years of captivity in Mali. They were captured in 2024 by Tuareg rebels with ties to an Al-Qaeda-linked jihadist group. Wagner mercenaries had been helping Malian government forces in a fight for control of the northern town of Tinzawaten on the border with Algeria. Organisers of the Sydney Marathon have faced questions about a possible design mistake on the participation medal, which appears to show the wrong city stadium. As Eve Coleman explains, the medal seems to depict the Allianz Arena in the German city of Munich, not in Sydney.
14: Race organisers have posted a sneak peek of their 2026 medal design. They invite people to look closely to find the story of the course in the details, with etchings of landmarks across the city like the Sydney Harbour Bridge, Sydney Opera House and what appears to be the Allianz Arena in Munich, some 10,000 miles away. Despite sharing a similar name, the outside of Munich's Allianz Arena is covered with thousands of diamond-shaped inflatable cushions, while Sydney's Allianz Stadium has a much flatter facade of long bronze fins. The race organisers haven't commented.
10: BBC News.
0: 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And you know, I talk to a lot of people, and they tell me about politics and economics and about the law and math and animals and baseball, about how they wrote a mystery or composed a song. There's a lot to hear about in this world and a lot to learn. And we learn about it every Saturday on Weekend Edition from NPR News.
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16: A couple weeks ago, I met up with reporter Justin Cramon in Philadelphia's Chinatown. Hey, Justin.
17: Hey, Erica. Good to see you.
16: Justin covers the food scene in Philly sometimes, and there's something he wanted to show me. We walked past restaurants advertising hot pot, hand-drawn noodles, dim sum, and then stopped in front of what looks like a convenience store. Is this it?
17: This is it.
16: It has a sign that says Instafoods. We go in, and towards the back, we see a man.
17: Kenny?
18: Yep.
17: Great to meet you.
19: Kenny Poon is a co-owner of this place. He's been in the restaurant business for about 25 years, and he's just brought in an exciting new cook.
18: He can make over 5,000 different dishes.
16: 5,000?
18: Yes.
16: Wow. Kenny says his chef has great qualities that he really values.
18: So far, he never came late, never called out for sick. I asked him for overtime. He never say no to me.
16: He works overtime?
18: He works overtime.
16: Does he never complain?
18: Never complain.
16: Kenny tells us the cook's name is Robbie.
19: Can we meet Robbie?
18: Yeah. Oh, yeah. Come on.
16: Wait, this is Robbie?
18: That's Robbie right here. Yep.
16: Robbie's a machine. Not a human. The always on time, never sick, never talks back employee is an automated wok, a robot chef. Hello and welcome to Planet Money. I'm Erica Barris.
19: And I'm Justin Cramon. Robot chefs. They're here. They're at White Castle flipping your burgers, at Panda Express stir frying your vegetables. They're in restaurants all over the country.
16: Today on the show, what do robot chefs mean for the restaurant industry? We find out from a leading economist how jobs might be lost and gained, or maybe just changed through automation. And then we see how it's playing out and plating out in real life.
19: Also, how's the food? We pit a human chef against a robot in a taste test smackdown.
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16: Restaurants are the latest frontier for robots. Automated machines have gotten better and better. So today, to test out the technology, we wanted to pit a robot against a human chef. And like any good SmackDown, we start by meeting the competitors. In one corner, we've got Robbie.
1: Since Robbie's a robot and can't actually talk, Kenny helps us describe his Star Chef. It's about 6 feet tall and a couple feet wide, mostly metal, with a big LED screen across the top. And at the center of it all is this basket. That's where the cooking happens.
18: It looked like a washing machine. And then inside this machine had all the ingredients in there already.
16: The basket is essentially a wok. It heats up and spins, and different tubes squirt sauces and seasoning as all the ingredients are tossed around.
1: That's contestant number one, Robbie the Wokbot.
16: For contestant number two, we go to a nearby restaurant called Ting Wong. It also serves Cantonese-style wok dishes. But at Ting Wong, humans do the cooking.
1: When we get to the kitchen, we find about six people prepping vegetables and meat, steaming rice. In the center of it all is Judy Huang.
21: I am basically the office person, the translator. If they need anything fixed, I hook them up with it. I had to schedule whatever that needs to be scheduled. So all the side job.
1: You do everything.
21: Like Other than the cooking part.
1: Judy's the co-owner here at Ting Wong. We ask her to introduce us to Robbie's competitor.
22: Mr. Feng. My name is Feng.

0: Please.
1: Wow.
0: Okay, so that's contestant number two, an award-winning chef from Guangdong province with over a decade of experience.
1: Chef Fong and Robbie are here for the Chef versus Robot Smackdown. They're each going to make three dishes, beef chow fun, fried rice, and wok stir-fried beef. And a judge will determine which one takes the crown.
0: Now that we've met our chefs and laid out the rules, the Smackdown begins.
1: All right, Chef Fong gets to work on his first dish, beef chow fun, this rice noodle dish with meat and onions and vegetables. Judy makes a gesture for us to lean in and listen.
0: What are we listening for?
2: You know when you hear that sound, that crispy oil sound? That's when they're preparing the wok.
0: Chef Fong starts adding strips of beef to the wok, to the sizzling oil.
2: You need it at extremely high temperature. Can you do it at home? No, you can, pretty much.
0: He drains the beef, adds vegetables, and starts tossing everything into the air. Flames around the wok rise up about 2 feet. It is very intense.
1: The key to Cantonese wok cooking is something called wok hei, sometimes translated as breath of the wok. Think of it as this super high heat that kisses the food and imparts this special flavor, a bit of caramelization.
2: So the char of it is going to be different. The flavor of it, everything, the seasoning, and like you can taste that it's made by a human versus a robot.
0: Chef Fong tosses in some sauces and spices, gives it a couple more shakes, and spoons the finished dish onto a plate.
1: Now it's time to go see what Robbie's been up to. Our robot competitor has also been working on the first dish, beef chow fun.
0: Where is the fire? Where is the flame?
3: It's the leche. So it's all leche.
0: The wok is electric. There is no roaring fire. Instead, Robbie has a touch screen.
1: Now, Robbie isn't fully automated. It's only partially automated. And that touch screen tells Kenny, the human prep cook, what to do, which ingredients to add to the hot spinning basket and when.
0: So here comes Kenny, and he just threw in some onion. So you're still putting everything in manually.
3: Oh, yeah.
0: That's not that different from a wok, though.
3: But now you don't have to stir fry no more, because like...
0: Whoa, now, it's rotating. Yeah. It just turned up the other way around.
1: The opening of the basket turns so the sauces can get squirted in. The drum spins some more, and then a timer runs out, and the screen flashes. Kenny gets ready for the final step.
0: So now he is tilting it down and scooping it into a silver like mixing bowl. And I guess it's done. Whoa!
4: Watching the robot engulfed in steam.
1: That sound was Robbie auto-washing himself.
0: Okay, one dish down. Both chefs get started on their next dishes. And while their woks are heating up, let's take a minute to talk about automation.
5: Restaurants have been trying this for ages. It is ripe for automation because it's very labor intensive. On the other hand, some of the labor is very cheap, so it's not going to be that profitable unless the machines are really superb.
0: We reached out to someone who has done a lot of work on automation and labor.
5: My name is Darren Asamoglu. I am an institute professor at the Massachusetts Institute of Technology.
0: You're being very humble. Is that the Nobel Prize behind you?
5: It might be, actually. Yes, that's mine. You see, here is the secret. They also give you three fake ones. So I don't have the full gold one there. So.
1: Now, he hasn't specifically studied the restaurant industry, but he's done some of the leading economic research on automation and how it affects the people who work in fields like manufacturing and office work.
0: Daron and a co-author, Pasquale Restrepo, did a big innovative thing in a study that was published recently. They actually quantified how many jobs automation added or subtracted in a bunch of local economies. They specifically chose industries that between 1990 and 2007 used a lot of automation, like car or electronics manufacturing. And they estimated the effect automation had on jobs, workers, and their wages.
1: Daron explains that it's not as cut and dry as just robots steal jobs, because there are really two forces at play here, two effects that are both vying for dominance.
0: Okay, so let's take car manufacturing, for instance. Robots could paint cars, a job that was once done by humans. So that's an example of robots taking jobs. Daron says this is called the displacement effect.
5: By displacement, I mean just very simply the fact that if robots are doing painting, then workers who were previously specialized in painting are no longer going to do that. They're displaced from the painting.

0: tasks.
1: But there is also this other force, this other effect that's happening. Robots can also make jobs or complement existing jobs.
0: Once workers are displaced from the tasks that robots can now do, they can go and do other things. And sometimes, not always, but sometimes that could actually be a good thing for them because they're doing more interesting things.
2: If robots are painting, that could create opportunities for new jobs. Maybe there's a need for engineers to design the robots, or machinists to take care of them, or more managers to handle the workflow. Daron says this is called the reinstatement effect.
0: Reinstatement means essentially now how we are creating new jobs or new types of jobs in order to bring workers back into the production process.
1: These two forces, displacement and reinstatement, are going in opposite directions. And in the end, Daron and his co-author found in the areas that they looked at, displacement won out.
2: They found that one new robot per 1,000 workers reduced employment by about 3 workers, and overall wages decreased by about 0.4%.
1: But the effect of automation on wages can be different for different workers. Automation can complement higher wage workers. Robots can help them do tasks and be more productive, allowing their wages to go up even higher.
2: But automation can displace middle wage workers and force them into lower wage jobs. Think like people on the assembly line who painted cars. They might end up pouring paint into machines or doing janitorial work. That probably means their wages go down, or they might even lose their manufacturing job altogether.
1: And these competing forces aren't just contained to the manufacturing industry. Theoretically, workers losing their jobs might create an excess of labor and drive down wages in other industries. But also, some workers who benefited from automation might earn more and have more disposable income. Maybe they use that money to go out to eat more. This creates more jobs in, say, the food industry.
2: Some of those displaced manufacturing workers who used to paint cars could get a job at a restaurant as a waiter or a prep cook.
1: Now, up until the last decade or two, restaurants haven't really faced these automation effects. Some of the skills required in kitchens, the dexterity of, say, julienning vegetables or mincing garlic, some of those jobs take fine motor skills and levels of precision that robots have not been capable of.
2: So what we've seen in these other industries, in manufacturing in the 90s and early 2000s, hasn't really happened in the restaurant industry yet.
1: In the last 10 years, that's been changing. Robots are stepping up their game. They've started by taking over the simpler, more repetitive jobs like frying and burger flipping, but they've been working their way up the ladder to finer knife skills and even preparing complicated sauces.
2: So Robbie the Wokbot might complement higher-end workers, making them more productive, but it could also replace some workers and push some middle-skill workers into lower-skill work. So the line cook ends up just pouring raw ingredients into the robot or doing some other grunt work.
1: Back at the SmackDown, Chef Bong and Robbie are both finishing up their second dishes, veggie fried rice. The dishes look and smell pretty good to me, but we have called in a professional to be the official judge. Let's go meet him.
3: Why am I the judge of this competition? It's my fascination.
2: Shola Olinloyo is a chef. He's worked in some famous restaurants on the East Coast. He's a big name in Philly and New York. You may have seen him on cooking shows.
1: You are underselling him.
2: All right. He didn't want us to name names, but he's cooked for some pretty famous people and Hollywood stars.
1: Fancy.
2: And it all started back when he was a kid in Nigeria.
3: I grew up in West Africa. You know, there were no, like, you know, Whole Foods or Super Freshes. We went to the market, we bought stuff, we cooked it.
1: So, Shola's our judge because he knows food and because he knows the restaurant industry.
2: He says the economics of that industry is notoriously tight. The median profit margin for a restaurant is 3-4%.
1: That seems small.
3: It is very small.
1: Okay.
3: You can make that much more than that in treasury bills if you just do nothing, right? Just give your money to the U.S. government and go on vacation.
1: Actually, you'd get about the same for a lot less work. And that's why automation is so appealing for restaurant owners. Rents are high, the cost of food is high, and labor costs are high. Shola says robots may be able to help restaurants stay competitive.
2: Are you pro-automation?
3: I am pro-automation. I'm pro-automation where it makes sense. And it makes sense in a lot of places.
2: Shola is a consultant for restaurants and companies in the food industry. They'll sometimes ask them to look at new technology, like automated ovens or special food processors, and tell them how to make the technology better.
1: So, Shola's pro-automation, but he's also pro-taste. He cares about food and flavor. But he says for food that isn't high-end, like burgers, fries, chicken wings, the majority of people won't notice the subtle differences between human and robot cooking.
3: Most people won't tell the differences, especially with high glutamate foods that are just like hot and crispy and saucy.
4: Does that like make you want to cry that people can't tell?
3: No, it doesn't make me want to cry. It's just the truth. You know, it's the reality of cooking. Not every singer is Whitney Houston, but they still make money and sell music, you know?
1: Shola is not the only person who thinks there's a place for robots in kitchens. We talked to a lot of people in the food industry, and they've told us robots can do things humans can't do. Like Robbie, for example. In the time it takes the human to make 4 servings, Robbie can make 15.
2: And while a human can have an off day or an off dish, the robot is consistent. Now, the robot does break down sometimes, and that can be a problem for a restaurant for a couple hours or a day or however long it takes to fix it. But for the most part, it is remarkably consistent and makes the same quality of food every single time.
1: And that comes at a cost. According to the manufacturer, a company called Next Robot, Robbie costs about $36,000 right now. That's a lot for most restaurants. So many kitchens rent their walkbots, and it ends up costing about $5 an hour. But as technology improves and there's more competition in robot chefs, the cost for walkbots will probably go down.
2: Right now, for the dishes we bought for this competition, the food made by the robot costs about the same as the food made by a human. But if the robot gets cheaper and the robot food gets cheaper, there might be a bigger and bigger difference.
1: All right, we've got our competitors. We've got our judge. Let's see how the cooking is going.
2: First, Chef Feng is at work making our vegetable fried rice.
1: And you have to have strong arm muscles to do that. That's what I'm saying. He is working hard.
4: I definitely don't get that kind of airtime on my fried rice.
1: We ask Chef Feng if he thinks a robot could do his job. And he's like, no way. There's no way a robot could get that caramelized flavor, that wok hei, into a dish.
4: Who do you think is going to be better?
5: 你认为你做你认为你炒个会好食啲，定系一部机器会炒好食啲？机器梗系冇咁好食啦，机器佢镬气又冇啦。He's
6: confident that it's going to be our dish because if you lack wok hei in a dish, it's just a regular dish.
2: Okay, Chef Feng likes his chances. But Judy tells us there's a problem with human chefs right now.
6: No one wants to do this type of intense labor anymore.
4: Have you hired recently?
6: No. We've tried previously hiring, but we just have to let them go.
1: Judy says people will come in, work a few days, and then they bounce. Not for them. Or they just can't do it. The technique isn't there. Robots could help with that staffing problem. So she gets why restaurants would get a robot rather than hire qualified human chefs.
6: I understand 100%, I'm not gonna lie, but as a diner, I know for a fact that they can taste it. I can taste it. I'm a diner too.
2: Judy can imagine more and more robots in restaurant kitchens, and she's sad that future generations might lose the flavor and tradition. Things like wok hei that were such a part of her childhood.
1: Next, we check in on Robbie the Wokbot. It is also making the vegetable fried rice. After the robot finishes and self-washes, Kenny, the prep cook, and I peer into the drum. And?
7: There's still some rice in there. So now you're spraying it with a water hose.
1: And is this still easier than having, like, a human chef making it?
8: Oh, yeah, for sure.
1: Why so?
8: The human chef, you need to at least 2 months to learn to know how to use the wok. To use this machine, all you need, like, 30 minutes or hour.
2: 30 minutes of training versus months or years of training. That means Kenny can hire just about anyone.
8: Now I don't have to require a main chef.
2: How has it changed the staffing for the restaurant?
8: It's easier. So now I don't need to ask them what's your skill no more. All I need to ask them, what's your availability?
1: So hiring, staffing, training, all those costs have gone down.
2: As Robbie worked on the next dish, we told Kenny about their SmackDown competitor, Ting Wong.
8: Ting Wong's good. I order food from them all the time.
2: So who do you think is going to be better, the robot or the human?
8: They my friend, man. Why you put me in a spot like this?
7: He seems a little taken aback.
8: I think way similar.
4: It's a close competition.
8: Very close competition, yeah.
4: But, like, you feel pretty confident that the robot can stand up to the...
8: Oh, yeah.
4: Do you think you could tell the difference which one's made by the robot?
8: Don't think so.
2: All right, enough speculating. It's time to taste some food. Both competitors, Robbie the robot and Chef Feng the human, made the same three dishes. Our judge, Shola, is going to judge two things. First, he'll try each of the dishes head-to-head and judge them on taste.
7: Then, he's going to guess which dish was made by the human and which one was made by the robot.
2: Let's get to it.
7: The first dish that we'll be presenting you...
3: Yeah.
4: We're going with beef chow fun first.
7: Shola starts by smelling both dishes, picking up each plate and putting his whole face in.
3: I mean, they both smell like chow fun.
2: He notices something about one dish.
3: This smells more caramelized on the meat side.
4: Do they both look like reasonable?
3: Yeah, they look reasonable.
2: He takes his time trying each of the two dishes. And Shola says both had good noodle texture, but he had a clear favorite.
3: I feel like this is the human one.
7: To me, they both tasted about the same.
4: And I will say, I agreed with Shola. I thought I could taste that char, that wok hei, in one of the dishes.
7: Shola writes down his scores. All right, on to the next dish.
3: So, what do we have here?
7: Vegetable fried rice with egg.
3: Okay.
2: He loads up his chopsticks, takes a bite.
3: I feel like this is the human one.
7: What makes this look human?
3: Because it seems to have the visual impression of what would be fried rice, because it has a better representation of vegetables.
7: Shola thinks the other one was made by the robot. It's too dark. I noticed that the vegetables looked beat up. They were too tiny, and the rice looked kind of mashed up.
2: But surprisingly, Shola likes the one he thinks was made by the robot.
3: This tastes better. More glutamate response. Because obviously a substantially larger amount of soy sauce has been used.
7: Okay, we're down to the last dish.
4: So these are the wok stir-fried beef.
7: Shola gestures to one with his chopsticks.
3: I feel like a human being would have been proud to make that.
2: It's colorful, you can see different shades of peppers, and it has that umami, fermented black bean flavor.
7: Shola takes one last bite and jots down the final scores. Okay, here are the results.
4: I will say, on all three, Shola was correct about which was the human dish and which was the robot dish.
7: So you were right every time.
3: Oh, I'm surprised.
7: Did the human dish win every time?
4: The human dish did not win every time. In the end, the human won the beef chow fun and wok stir-fried beef.
2: But the robot won the fried rice. Even though Robbie's dish didn't look the best, it won out on flavor.
7: The robot put up a good showing, but it couldn't do what Chef Feng had learned in over a decade of wok training.
4: Okay, the human may have won out on taste, but that's not the only way people decide where they eat. There are other factors to consider.
7: Chef Feng cost a restaurant $35 an hour. Robbie costs $5 an hour. Chef Feng makes 4 servings in the time it takes Robbie to make 15.
2: And people might decide they value cost and convenience more than taste.
7: Daron Acemoglu, the Nobel Prize-winning economist, says this is the kind of thing that people will have to figure out. Whether they want somewhat better tasting but more expensive food made by a human, or the food that is made by a robot.
0: So there are always trade-offs, and consumers are going to make those trade-offs. But I think consumers are going to work that out because they're going to be voting with their feet.
4: Lots of fast food and fast casual restaurants are already using automated tools like White Castle and Panda Express. And as people get busier and more used to robots and restaurants' margins get slimmer and slimmer, restaurants have more incentive to bring robots into kitchens. And if people aren't willing to pay extra for food made by a human, we might be seeing a lot more robot-made food in our lives.
7: We have some photos and videos of the robot chef in action on our Instagram. We're @PlanetMoney, and give us a follow while you're there.
2: This episode was produced by Sam Yellowhorse Kessler. It was edited by Jess Jang. It was fact-checked by Sierra Juarez and engineered by Robert Rodriguez with help from Sina Lafredo. Interpretation help from Huo Jingnan. Alex Goldmark is Planet Money's executive producer. Special thanks to the National Restaurant Association.
7: I'm Erica Barris.
2: And I'm Justin Cramon. This is NPR. Thanks for listening.
7: So, Guy Raz, you're here to tell us what's coming up today on How I Built This?
5: Right, thank you, Erica. So today we're taking questions on the advice line, where up-and-coming entrepreneurs calling for help with their businesses. And to help me answer those questions today, I'm joined by Angie and Dan Bastian. They're the husband and wife co-founders of the massive popcorn brand Angie's Boom Chicka Pop. And they've got some really great advice for our callers and just some general words of encouragement for all entrepreneurs out there in the trenches.
9: Oftentimes, you're paralyzed or you're moving nonstop, and, you know, and finding that balance between, okay, opportunity is here, go at it, strategize a little bit. 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
6: 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Leave us a 1-minute message that tells us about your business and the issues or questions that you'd like help with. All right, let's get to it. Joining me today are Angie and Dan Bastian, co-founders of Angie's Boom Chickapock Popcorn. Angie and Dan, welcome back to the show.
7: Thank you, guys.
8: Thanks,
7: guys. We're happy to be back.
6: We first met back in, I think it was 2019. We sat down in front of a live audience in St. Paul, Minnesota. It was so fun. You told us this crazy story about how you saw an online ad that said, make thousands of dollars by popping kettle corn, which sounds so crazy. Angie, you were a nurse practitioner at the time. Dan, you were a high school teacher. You guys were looking to make some extra cash to put away for your kids' college. And so you bought some kettle corn equipment and started selling in parking lots and at Vikings games, and eventually somehow this becomes a multi-million dollar business. It's an amazing story. Anyway, it's been a while since you were last on the show. Angie, I think you were still involved with Boom Chickapock at the time. And Dan, I think you had moved on from the brand. So Angie, what are you still working with the company? Tell me what's going on.
7: No, I'm not. Dan and I started getting involved in some of the things that we were passionate about. And one of those things was with a nonprofit in Nicaragua, working with small shareholder farmers that were producing yuca. And
6: wow.
7: The CEO there had this vision to create a production plant and to create a product, cassava flour. So he created something called Prospera Foods, which I chaired the board for about 5 years. Mm-hmm. And the funding is now flowing back through into the non-for-profit organization. And now I'm trying to learn how to retire.
6: Yeah. You know, I'm wondering if you were to start Boom Chickapock again today, right? Or any food brand, right? Do you think you would have done it differently?
8: I think one of the things that Angie and I have talked about was, you know, we were the 20-hour-a-day workers, which was not healthy. It's just, it's how I knew how to operate, just the pedal down, go, go, go, make sure we are doing everything we can. You know, I think both Angie and I probably would have tried to spend more time with each other, taking a step back. For us, it really did damage to us in the sense of just physically, you know, our bodies and emotionally and all of that. And I think, you know, it's taken a long time for us to kind of get healthy again in every aspect of our lives. And so that's probably the biggest thing that we would have done differently.
7: I mean, we could have done a few small tweaks, like just have a dinner together without the phone on the table, like,
6: yeah,
7: and just turn off the phone. But we just didn't feel we could turn off the phone. And honestly, one time when Dan did turn off the phone, one of our delivery vehicles got into an accident and they were trying to reach him. So, I mean, it's just that's what business is.
6: Yeah, fair enough. All right, you guys ready to take our first caller?
8: Let's do it.
7: Sure, yeah. Let's go.
6: All right, let's bring our first caller. Hello, welcome to the Advice Line. You're on with the founders of Angie's Boob Chicka Pop, Angie and Dan Bastian. Tell us your name, where you're calling from, and just a little bit about your business.
9: 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I'm the founder of Nana Joe's Granola, based in San Francisco. 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I myself am a trained pastry chef, so that comes into play. 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
6: Awesome. Welcome to the show, Michelle. I have seen your products because I'm here in California, and I've seen them at Whole Foods, and you guys do like sort of paleo granolas, I think, and gluten-free granolas, right? Am I right about that?
9: Yeah, you're totally right. So we do the paleo blends, which are bound together with almond butter. Nobody else is doing that. We're all certified organic, and we also have oat blends, and that's how we started.
6: Tell me how long you guys have been around. When did this business start?
9: So I started in 2010.
6: And in San Francisco, in the Bay Area?
9: In San Francisco, we mm-hmm. actually built a manufacturing facility in the Dog Patch in San Francisco
6: wow.
9: in 2012.
6: Wow.
9: So we self-manufacture everything.
6: Got it. And tell me a little bit about the business. How are you guys doing? And give me your sort of top line numbers.
9: Yeah. So we're doing well. I think we're doing well. We've grown every year. We're about $2.2 million in sales. So sold a lot of bags of granola.
6: Yeah, I bet.
9: Yeah.
6: Wow. All right. Before we get to bring in Angie and Dan, tell us a little bit about what challenges you're facing and what you're hoping to get help with.
9: Yeah. So I think, you know, after bootstrapping for 15 years, we're definitely at an inflection point. And how do we decide whether outside capital accelerates our mission or compromises it? And then on the turn, how do we find investors who strengthen the business without diluting our values? I think we're pro regenerative. We're pro keeping our organic certification. And we care a lot, like Dan and Angie, we care about our people. We pay a livable wage in San Francisco. We just want to make sure that whoever we partner with is really looking at our mission and our values in the same light and the same eyes that we are.
6: All right, cool. Angie, Dan, I want to bring you in. First of all, thoughts or questions or ideas for Michelle?
8: Well, congratulations, Michelle. It took us 10 years to kind of figure it out before we brought investment on. So we understand the grit and the grind that you've gone through and are continuing to go through. I mean, for you, it's a matter of like when you interview or talk to potential investors, your focus is, you know, you don't want to lose the mission of your brand, of your company, and you can make that decision.
7: And you know, I think a couple of things. There are investors out there that want to invest in exactly the set of core values that you highlighted for us. I mean, there are investment groups in institutional money, family offices, angel investors that feel the same way you do about what you value. And so the first question I have you talked to anyone yet?
9: We have, actually. We've been in a couple of conversations over the years, three to be exact, where we got close to signing the paperwork and it just didn't work. I think one of the things that they came back and said after everything was settled was, oh, I think that we're going to actually have to help you a little bit more than we thought. So we're going to take more percentage. And this was like at the signing table. And in my mind, that was a red flag. And that was also like, okay, you know, thank you so much for your time. Thank you for everything. It's not going to be a right fit. And then another one kind of early on when we were about the $1 million point was like, you can't ever do this being certified organic. You have to go conventional. And I said, well, that's not my plan. I went conventional to certified organic, which is extremely rare and something that I'm really, really proud of. Mm. And our product integrity and the way that we make our granola is one of those things that I won't compromise on.
8: Nor should you.
9: Thank you.
6: Yeah, no, I agree. Yeah. Have you thought about alternatives? Like, because I'm assuming you want more capital to come into to scale the brand, to increase
9: yeah.
6: distribution, to increase your direct-to-sales channel, right? I mean, you want more money for maybe for advertising, for example.
9: Definitely. Yeah, for sure.
6: So money or raising capital sounds like it's important to you. And do you have sort of a number in mind? I mean, is it a million? Is it 2 million? Is it around that range? Is it more or less?
9: My thought is between a million and a million and a half. And every time I've talked to somebody who's got an investment, they're always like, go higher. So I think 2 million is where we need to be at. I run everything. I do sales, marketing. I run the production facility. We have an operations manager and fulfillment. But I think for us to be able to scale the way that we want to scale, we need more people. So 2 million would allow us to hire on sales, hire marketing, spend some money on some marketing, which we've never done, and also be able to automate. And I think that's where we're at right now. We're confined with, you know, my ability to do more.
6: I have a question for you, Michelle. I mean, you have a lot of experience. You've been in this business for 15 years, so you know the food business. I'm sure you've been to trade shows. I'm sure you know a lot of players in the business. I wonder whether, even with all of the things you bring to the table, is there a world where you bring someone on as an advisor or consultant who might be retired or looking for their next thing, who you know, may have exited, somebody who worked at Boom Chicka Pop, right, who was the executive there, who's kind of looking for the next thing? Or this was what Justin Gold did with Justin's Nut Butter. He found somebody who recently left Izzy because Izzy sold to PepsiCo, and they were looking to do something interesting, and that person had, you know, they could just clear the path for distribution. They had relationships at Kroger and Albertsons everywhere. It's an interesting model. Have you explored anything like that?
9: I haven't. I have a few mentors that have helped me out along the way, for sure. Actually, immensely helped me out. But I haven't thought about that. I think that's an excellent, excellent idea.
6: The brand is called Nana Joe's Granola. Michelle Pusateri, thank you for calling in. Good luck. Keep us posted.
8: Good luck, Michelle.
7: Good luck.
8: Great to chat.
9: Thank you.
6: Thank you so much. We're going to take a quick break, but when we come back, another caller, another question, and another round of advice. I'm Guy Raz. Stick around. 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
6: Welcome back to How I Built This. I'm Guy Raz, and my guests today are Angie and Dan Bastian, co-founders of Angie's Boom Chicka Pop Popcorn, and we're taking your calls. You guys ready for another call?
7: We are so ready.
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6: All right, let's bring in our next caller. Welcome to the Advice Line. You're on with the co-founders of Angie's Boom Chicka Pop. Tell us your name, where you're calling from, and a little bit about your business.
17: Thanks, Guy. 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
6: Awesome. 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
6: And all made with maple syrup or from maple syrup.
17: Yeah, hence the name Maple Roux. So All the research was done in Australia with a local university. We really wanted to do our research. So for 2 years, we spent time researching the product, testing the product. And then the maple is our partnership with Maple from Canada. So we combined both to come up with Maple Roux as our name.
6: Got it. So energy products with maple syrup or maple sugar as a center. Why maple? Tell me about what you found.
17: The story is I'm a very active person. I've done a lot of Ironmans in my life and marathons. And after one Ironman, I collapsed. And what I realized is it's not that I wasn't trained properly, is that I didn't fuel properly. So we did my research, and I found out that maple syrup was actually a fuel that's easy to digest. And so I tried it to a point that I even qualified for world championship in the Ironman. So it worked for me, and that's when we said we have to bring this to the market. Australians see maple syrup as a syrup for their pancakes. Yeah. So it's been an educational ride, but the feedback has been very impressive.
6: Awesome. All right. Before we dive in further, what's your question for us?
17: So even if it's our first year of sales, we've seen some meaningful traction and strong customer response. The market is broader than what we anticipated. Like I said, we thought this would be for endurance athletes, but now we're seeing that corporations are asking us, you know, for more information, even, you know, hospitals and healthcare. We've got a bigger target audience than what we expected, but the reality is we are competing against massive, well-funded brands. So the question is, how do we scale in a category dominated by massive brands without compromising the product that got us here and people trust?
6: Got it. Okay. Dan, Angie, I want to bring you in with some thoughts or questions or ideas for Eric.
8: Well, I mean, Eric, congratulations. Sounds like you found a solution to a major problem kind of in your world of competing. It sounds familiar to us. You know, we were a total grassroots brand company early on. I mean, we went to fairs, we went to festivals, we went to events to just get it into people's mouths. And, you know, it sounds like you're involved with triathlons, running clubs, different endurance events and stuff like that. Have you focused on that?
17: Yes, absolutely. So we decided to really stay local, focus on local events from run clubs to swim clubs. And that was our focus. It's interesting what you said, Dan, because I am getting some messages from international companies. It seems that people want to bring our products to different countries. And it's that challenge as a startup to say, do we just stay local? But then you also want to grow and you know, you've got New Zealand, you've got Singapore, other countries calling us. But what we decided to do is do local events for the next 6 to 8 months. We've got over 15 events that we're going to be going, my wife and myself. But other athletes that tried our products, they are now offering to come to these events with us because they really believe in the products.
8: And where are you manufacturing your product?
17: We manufacture our products in North America, and then we ship them to Australia.
7: So I think that plays a role in how you grow intelligently, because the freight in itself could usurp any profits. You know, if you're shipping all over the world, if you're manufacturing in North America, are you selling in North America as well?
17: Yeah, so right now we really want to focus in Australia because that was our key market. The reality is maple syrup is produced and the one we're using is organic Canadian maple syrup. So we had to decide, do we ship the maple syrup and manufacture in Australia? And then it was better for us from a financial standpoint to do all the manufacturing in Canada, all the research in Australia, and then sell in Australia to start.
6: It's interesting because Kind Bars in their first year were made in Australia and sold in North America. And that was really tough because it was really expensive. But I'm looking at your packaging, which is really nice. Got the maple leaf on it and it's a nice logo. But when I go to your website, I'm learning more about what this does. And, you know, if you look at a product like RX Bar, what really helped make that product take off was the macros, you know, it's like, or the simple ingredients. And a lot of these brands now are saying, you know, 20 grams of protein, 3 grams of carbs, 0 grams of sugar on the front of the package. And it tells me something very simple, very quick. And so it could really work to your advantage if you are able to, in very short, simple, maybe, you know, just slow burning energy, just quick absorption, you know, whatever. Tell me that on the package.
7: I'm so glad you brought up the packaging guy, because there is a little bit of a difference when you hand the product to someone at a site in person, because you can explain it to them. But when you go into retail, you're depending on that package to really explain it, because you won't be there. And the other thing that you want to have happen as you go into retail is that when someone looks at your product on shelf, what you want to do is keep it as simple and clean as possible.
17: Yeah, no, that's great feedback, because I think that's the biggest challenge we have is if I'm in front of someone, usually I could convince them and they try it and they love it, but I can't be everywhere.
7: Well, and I think your question was about how do you scale and maintain your authenticity, right? And that part of it is, as you go into retail, what you're doing is bringing yourself, your passion, your authenticity as a founder into the buyer's office. And you're communicating to the buyer, just like you're communicating to us, like why this product is so important. And you're getting them excited about what they can offer their customers. And then it's your job to make sure that it looks unbelievable on their shelf and that you're communicating clearly to the consumer that's their customer.
17: Yeah, and you know, we just signed up about 20 retailers over the last couple of months, and it's 100% repeat business that they've come back and ordered more. So I think if we listen to some of the suggestions you've made and improve our packaging, that we could grow definitely from a retail perspective.
8: I mean, Eric, a couple things. I mean, we didn't focus on going fast until we were in our millions, like even 10 million. It was all about kind of building the base and doing it right and getting customers and, you know, taking kind of a step at a time. I mean, if you have unlimited resources, you can move a lot quicker. But I think this idea of like locally, you have an opportunity to build it up, learn from your mistakes, and then kind of, you know, make some decisions about expansion.
7: I'm just going to challenge you to, as you grow, and it sounds like you're going to grow, and when you begin hiring people to represent you, your job as the leader and founder of the company will be to teach those people how to represent your product the way that you want, and that they have your voice in their ear when they go out to represent the mission, the vision, the passion, all of it. And that's where entrepreneurs succeed, is when they're able to relay that kind of passion and everything that I can feel from you.
6: Yeah.
17: No, that's a great point. Yes.
6: The brand is called Maple Rue. Eric Poulin, thank you so much for calling in. Good luck.
17: Thank you very much.
8: Good luck, Eric.
7: Good luck.
6: Thank you. Yeah. Okay. Guys, thank you so much for all this amazing advice. Before I let you go, I want to ask you both the same question, which is, if you could go back to when you were first starting this business, you could say, hey, I'm coming from the future. I'm going to tell you, I'm going to give you some advice. What do you think you would tell yourself back then that you now know?
8: I mean, I think for me, try not to be so reactionary, be a little more forward thinking in the process. Like I said before, there's benefits in reacting on everything. But I think, you know, with entrepreneurs, it's like oftentimes you're either paralyzed or you're moving nonstop, and, you know, and finding that balance between, okay, opportunity is here, go at it, strategize a little bit. I mean, I think taking some time, slowing down a bit and identifying kind of what the best options are for you at that given moment would have been beneficial for me in particular.
6: All right, Angie.
7: Well, I'd say, yes, you're in survival mode, but you're going to survive. And and it's going to be okay on the other side of it. And maybe even though you're in survival mode, just put the phone down for an hour and have dinner and don't talk about work with your family and your kids.
6: Angie and Dan Bastian, thank you guys so much for coming back on the show.
7: You're welcome. Thanks for having us.
6: That's Angie and Dan Bastian, co-founders of Angie's Boom Chicka Pop. Thanks so much for listening to the show this week. You've just heard an excerpt, and if you want to hear the full episode of How I Built This, you can find the show wherever you get your podcasts. This episode was produced by Noor Gill with music composed by Ramtin Arablouei. It was edited by John Isabella, and our audio engineer was Sina Lafredo. This hour of Planet Money and How I Built This was produced by Casey Herman. I'm Guy Raz, and you've been listening to How I Built This.
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21: 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A beach hazard statement has been issued with dangerous swimming conditions expected this weekend at Lake Michigan beaches. Scattered showers this morning, then gradually becoming sunny with a high near 76, wind gusts up to 25 miles per hour.
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0: you think about blood and hearts. So, okay, if someone's bleeding, stop the bleeding.
1: Got it.
0: So then you stop the bleeding, then D.
2: Disability.
0: Is disability.
3: Okay.
0: Which is essentially a bad name for like a quick assessment of, is there any brain or spinal damage here? So the doctor's going to check your pupils to see, are they reacting properly? They're going to put a finger in your butt to see if you have like good rectal tone, like is your spinal cord working? Last one is E.
2: Exposure.
0: So you take scissors and we cut off all their clothes and we look at their entire body.
1: And are you mostly looking for cuts and bruises? Anything else?
0: Holes, big injury. I mean, you'd be amazed all the things you can find. And I should say, these ABCs, they're supposed to happen in that exact order and pretty damn quick, like 60 seconds per letter at most.
1: Oof.
0: You know, you just have to bang through these things.
3: Mm.
0: Now, Jim and Ron realized that a lot of these small town docs weren't necessarily going to know how to do a lot of this stuff. So in addition to coming up with the ABCs, they also developed like this crash course in trauma life support.
4: They were going to take these doctors from these rural settings and train them on every step of the process.
0: They called it ATLS, Advanced Trauma Life Support. And they held the first class in February of 1978 in a little town called Auburn, Nebraska.
4: Not knowing for sure if it was even going to work.
0: They explained the ABCs and then dove right into practicing how to deal with each one. Eventually, the class would expand to include these lifelike simulations with dummies and fake blood, and sometimes even actors playing the injured patients.
3: Huh.
0: And the class was profoundly strange for these doctors, not just because of the simulations, but because of the way it made them think. It was kind of the opposite of what they'd learned in medical school.
5: What do you mean?
0: Well, think about the doctors you see on television. Like, picture an episode of House, you know? A patient comes in, you talk to the patient, you get the whole story, and then you do this long physical exam.
6: Roll over.
0: You check this for these heart sounds, you listen to their stomach.
6: Any idea what's wrong with her?
0: You ask questions.
6: What is that?
0: Did the patient have any rashes? Yeah, okay, now let's come up with a list of all the things it could be.
7: Could be adrenal gland disorders, blood issues,
0: and once you make the diagnosis, then you create a treatment plan.
6: Starting on a cocktail of STD meds.
0: Jim and Ron are basically like, to hell with all of that. Like, forget about the test, forget about questions. This is the plan. It's called A, B, C, D, E. You just start doing it.
1: Huh. F the complexities, go.
0: Yeah.
1: Forget nuance, go.
0: Yeah. And because the class was so strange, it was so different from what doctors were used to, they really weren't sure how it was going to be received at all. But the first group liked it, so they were like, okay, let's try this again.
8: We rounded up our instructors.
0: Held the next class in Scottsbluff, Nebraska.
8: They showed up.
0: Those docs also loved it. And throughout the rest of 1978, 79, they kept holding more classes around Nebraska, and they're finding this groundswell of support. All these doctors are like, thank God we have a plan. Like, something that tells us how to deal with these incredibly stressful situations. And then finally, in 1980, just a few years after Jim and Ron invented ATLS, it went mainstream.
9: Was adopted by the American College of Surgeons.
0: And since then, it's just spread everywhere.
9: Canada.
0: Most parts of Europe.
9: Mexico.
0: The Middle East.
8: We intended for this to be a program for primary caregivers in small towns, but it obviously grew beyond that.
0: And now today, over 1.5 million doctors have been trained in ATLS, and every year, 50,000 more get the training.
1: Wow.
0: And so anyone who's a surgeon or an emergency medicine doc gets this training. So I got the training.
3: Okay. So like, and it works.
0: Yeah.
3: Do we know how well it works?
0: I mean, like, outcomes today in trauma are way better than they were in 1976, you know, like, you are much more likely to survive today. And that's definitely in part due to ATLS.
1: I mean, how many lives do you think it's saved?
0: So it is like a hard thing to study, right? Like, no one was studying this when they rolled it out. And now once people know how to do this, you can't exactly make them forget. Like, you can't take it back.
1: Yeah,
0: you know?
1: It's like in the water. Yeah,
0: it's in the water now. But there have been studies, you know, when they roll this out to a new country, that show the survival rates increase from 32% to 67%.
3: Wow.
0: And basically,
1: does it become mandatory?
0: Yes. To become an ER physician, you have to get this training.
1: Okay.
0: And you need that. I think you need that, because when a trauma patient comes in, it can be like the ultimate overwhelm, you know?
3: Wait, so A, B, C, D, E, Like, imagine someone comes in with like a gunshot wound or something and they're like bleeding out. And you're like, oh, let me look at the airway. When you're like, clearly the bleeding out is the problem, though.
0: Yeah.
3: But you can, but even if you have a sense like that, you don't skip.
0: You don't skip.
1: Wow. Really? Do you ever skip?
0: You're not supposed to skip.
3: Well, it feels so, when as you describe it like that, it feels very robotic.
0: Very robotic.
1: Mm-hmm.
2: Yeah. Following step-by-step instructions like a robot.
0: Okay, so I called up this guy, Dr. Ruben Strayer.
2: Hi, I'm Ruben. I'm an emergency doc at the largest hospital in Brooklyn, Maimonides Medical Center.
0: Ruben's worked in a lot of different trauma centers over the years, and he thinks that ATLS has gotten a little too rigid.
2: Yeah, and when we apply a rigid structure in the evaluation of care, sometimes we end up with thoughtless care.
0: Like, for instance, often someone might come into the ER after a car accident, but they just happen to have a sprained ankle, and the doctors will run the full ATLS on them.
2: Everyone's getting a finger in their bum.
0: They're getting their clothes cut off, and a lot of doctors these days will just give people a full body CAT scan.
2: It's a CT scan that includes the head, the neck, the chest, and the pelvis.
0: Now, Ruben would agree that, like, in serious traumas, you know, like someone's feet are coming in a bag, yes, the ABCs are crucial.
2: I'm more on board with following an algorithm if the algorithm compels you to act.
0: But even then, you know, there are still some downsides. Like, he's seen how ATLS can kind of put you on autopilot. It puts this distance between the doctor and the patient.
2: Yes. And I have colleagues that, for example, I think they would be the first to say, I don't really want to get too deeply involved in thinking about this, about this trauma patient. I just want to go through the algorithm and move on.
0: And I love my job. Like, I love working with patients, but I do experience this going through the ABCs. It's almost like this technical video game. Okay, I'm intubating. I'm going to put this scope in here. And the first thing I'm going to see is this. I'm going to travel here. I'm going to see this. I'm going to make a left turn. I'm going to expose this. I'm going to move my hand like this. So it becomes very technical because you're not seeing them as a person. You're seeing it as like a body part. And when you're treating them, you know, you kind of want to be in that mode. It helps you stay focused, but it can be really tricky because once you stabilize the situation, you need to become human again. And that's just as hard, honestly. Like, sometimes you'll be talking with another doctor in the room and just talking shop in this almost robotic way, right? And the family is like, did you just say, like, if we don't do this, my brother's going to die? And it's like, oh, yeah. I did say that. Like, I probably shouldn't say it like that. You know what I mean?
1: Yeah.
0: So it can be hard sometimes to snap in and out of this way of thinking.
1: And talking about medicine in general, I think we want our doctors to be really thinking about nuance and being human and being attuned. But then there is a, like, except maybe in trauma, when, like, the clock is running and actual instincts might get in the way.
0: Yeah.
1: Like, I really see its value.
0: I was going to say, like, you know, we want our doctors to be human, but maybe in this case, when there's, like, some unimaginable trauma going on, it's nice to dehumanize a little
3: bit. Yeah, but like, to me, the fundamental irony of this story is that the guy who figured out how to roboticize yourself, like, that kind of came out of the most human, the most messy, the most emotional situation you could possibly, you know, engineer.
1: Yeah.
3: There's a kind of a very funny irony there.
0: Yeah. But if you think about it, like, so much of those emotions and all the messiness of that night really happened because there was no system.
3: Mm. Yeah.
0: Like, I wish all the doctors there had something like ATLS that night to help them.
1: Yeah.
0: You know, in the way that it helps me. To me, it's like there's this sort of, it's like you can never control the outcome. You know, you just can't. And if you try, I think that's where I messed up as a human, but also as an early doctor, whereas it's like, if something goes right, like, I'm great. If something goes wrong, I'm terrible. But I'm still the same me. And sometimes things go great. Sometimes things go terrible. Sometimes patients die. But with ATLS, even if the person dies, you can say, I followed the process, and the chips will fall where they will, and that'll be happy or sad, but at least I can sleep at night, you know?
5: When we get back from break, we'll follow Avere to the front lines as he searches for answers during an unprecedented emergency. Stay with us.
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14: 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I'm Greg Dalton. 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
5: Hey, it's Latif Nasser. You're listening to Radiolab, and today we're going over the how and why of emergency room protocols. We started out with the story of a plane crash that really set in motion the triage response you see today in emergency rooms all over the world. But in this next segment, we're going to dive right into the front lines during an unprecedented mass emergency. This story was recorded at the very beginning of the COVID pandemic, back in March 2020 in New York City. Here's Jad, our host at the time, with our medical correspondent, Avere Mitra.
16: Hey, I'm Jad Abumrad. So I grew up in a lab. My mother was a researcher. I would go to her research lab every day after school. I'm very familiar with what a research place feels like. People are focused. It's very quiet. So it has been interesting to me to listen to the voice memos you're about to hear, because it is not the sound that I associate with research. Like, we forget that throughout much of the history of science, science was done on the battlefield. There wasn't that sort of division between the research people over here and the patient people over there. It's all the same thing. And maybe in this moment, we've kind of gone back to that state a little bit. So some of the stuff that you're going to hear might be a little hard to listen to, but I wanted you to hear it to give you a sense of what science on the battlefield actually sounds like now.
17: What's up?
18: Hey.
16: Story really centers around this guy.
18: Nice.
16: Introduce yourself.
17: Okay. My name's Avere Mitra. I know you because back in the day when you guys were on season 3 of Radiolab,
16: wow.
17: I emailed you because I heard an episode and I was like, this is the future. Chad, I want to work with you guys. I majored in science and I have my own recording studio because at the time I was doing music. Let me hang out with you guys.
16: That's
17: and
16: so then, crazy. Look what happened. You went on to do something much more useful.
17: Not at all, no. After Radiolab, I went to med school, ended up specializing in emergency medicine. It's kind of a weird specialty in that a lot of ways it's looked down on by the other specialties, which
16: really?
17: Most people outside wouldn't kind of see. But it's a new specialty, relatively speaking. And so it's kind of like this redheaded stepchild of medicine.
16: Huh.
17: Because the cool thing to do in medicine is to be a specialist, you know, an electrophysiologist that just focuses on the right atrium of the heart, and that's their specialty. So going into one of the more primary specialties like emergency medicine isn't as sexy in some ways.
16: Although I wonder if that'll change now.
17: Right, maybe.
16: Okay, so one of the ways that I have been experiencing this pandemic, kind of as a voyeur, is through Avere. Avere works 3 or 4 shifts a week at an ER at a very busy Manhattan hospital. And after every shift,
19: hey,
20: what's up?
19: Welcome.
20: How are you?
16: He would send me voice memos of just what he was thinking and experiencing.
17: March 20th, 2020. Just got into work to start a night shift.
19: Huh? I think so.
17: The good news is the city looks pretty dead. But for sure, there's just this underlying tension.
21: New York is preparing for the worst.
17: We're all kind of uncertain.
18: And you get a sense now there's a real inevitability about what comes next.
17: Sometimes we make some jokes about who's going to tube us, but it's a little bit of gallows humor, I would say.
20: The rate of increase in the number of cases portends a total overwhelming of our hospital system.
16: I'm just curious, like, what were you thinking at that point when, like, people were saying, it's coming, it's coming, it's coming, it's going to be big, but it hadn't yet really hit yet?
17: I'm trying to take myself back to that shift. I do remember just thinking, looking at patients, because already at that point, you know, we had seen several coming in. They looked like they had it. And so we isolated them, gowned up.
21: And you had shortness of breath? Mm-hmm. What else?
17: But then I had a case where it was a patient just coming in with some random complaint, you know, blood in their urine or something. And for whatever reason, they had to get admitted. And later on, they spiked a fever, got tested, and were positive. And that really threw me for a loop because I was like, oh my God, this is just everywhere. I just remember looking at every patient with just this suspicion. Okay, where's this patient sitting and how close are they to the other patient? And I just remember telling the charge nurse, like, you know, let's just separate these patients if we can.
22: When you should come back is if you start getting really short of breath, like you feel like you just sprinted a mile, but you've just been sitting here.
17: March 22nd, 2020.
23: There are now more than 34,000 coronavirus cases in the United States. More than 400 Americans have died.
17: I was just talking with my friend and she was telling me about her first COVID case. It made me think of mine. I don't think I'll ever forget it. It was a super nice guy, older guy, 80s, brought in by his kid because he was having fevers, chills, cough, been short of breath, everything we'd been hearing about. We all kind of had a feeling that this was it. We gowned up, we went in the room, gave him a bunch of oxygen, and he seemed to be doing better. A couple hours later, he seemed to be getting worse. He's breathing more and more heavily, hunched over, trying to catch his breath. At that point, talked to him and made the decision to intubate him, put him on a ventilator. I'll never forget, he just kind of looked at me and said, looks like I'm going to be dying here. I said, no, you know, right now you're just working really hard to breathe. Let's let you rest, give you a bunch of oxygen. It's going to make you feel a lot better. He just kind of looked at me and said, all right. I was at the head of the bed and I just kind of had my hands on his head. I told him to think of a nice place, a nice beach that he likes. I'm going to give him some meds to put him to sleep. And we put the tube in. He went up to the ICU. And yeah, a couple days later, he passed away. Tensions are high today. March 26, 2020. All the ICUs are slammed. Almost wonder why some people are barely noticing anything and other people are getting rather sick from it. Obviously age has something to do with it, but it's more than that.
24: Do me a favor, take some sips of water. Sip that water. Okay, that's good. You're doing good, buddy.
17: I would call again because it's just so busy here, but let me get your name and number. And are you the person to make medical decisions for him in case that he's not able to make them for himself? Okay. Now, if he needed to have a breathing tube and be on a ventilator, is that something that he'd want to happen? Yes, okay. And then if his heart was to stop beating, we had to do chest compression, CPR and the like. Would he want that as well?
25: I'm back home after the shift today. Basically, it's just the new normal. The entire pod that I'm in has COVID. That's it. That's the only diagnosis.
17: I left a trash bag at the door. And I'm just going to put all my clothes in the trash bag. And then, I guess, jump in the shower. Okay.
2: Every night before you go to sleep, you say, I got it. I got it. And then every morning, I got it. I definitely have it. And then you still haven't gotten it. Or as far as we know. Maybe you have. I don't know. It seems like it's constantly on your mind.
25: What's it been like for you for these past 2 months?
2: It's just, it's a lot. It's hard to deal with, definitely.
25: I feel bad for you because, yeah, because you're with me, you kind of become a high risk.
2: No one wants to see me. Like, oh, you live with a doctor? Oh, like, ooh, stay away, please. Yeah.
25: April 6, 2020.
20: Number of deaths are up once again. Number of people we lost, number of New Yorkers, 4,758, which is up from 159, but which is effectively flat for 2 days.
25: The patient with abdominal pain is probably gonna go over to blue.
2: Okay.
25: Because we're running out of isolated beds. It's just crazy how
24: she's working on it.
25: There's just no guidance. Like, there's.
2: Do you need to get an alcohol urine level?
25: You know, we're all out here just making our own decisions.
2: Do you need to get an alcohol urine level?
25: And kind of freeballing it, really. I mean, there's just so much we don't know. April 10th, 2020. I have never in my short career seen people spreading information amongst ER doctors and ICU doctors literally by WhatsApp, texting each other images of charts that people have written, kind of really just figuring it out as it goes, which is kind of incredible because in medicine in general, we're very cautious. We'll sit in journal club meetings and debate whether we should give somebody 162 milligrams of aspirin or 325 milligrams of aspirin. We'll literally debate that for hours.
16: Mm.
25: But right now we're just trying different things out almost on a whim.
16: So these WhatsApp groups you were telling me about where you're exchanging information with doctors in Italy and China.
25: Yeah, and a lot from Washington also.
16: Washington State, right.
25: Their outbreak started, I don't know, what was it, a week or two before ours?
16: So based on, because I find this part of it really interesting, like, so what were you hearing from them?
25: I guess phase one was expecting things based on what they were seeing. And at the time that was, okay, a virus comes to the back of your throat. It's flu-like. It's upper respiratory. It's like up here in your neck.
16: Mm.
25: A lot of people clear it. But if it gets worse, it progresses down to your lungs. It becomes lower tract. And that's when you start to see these pneumonias. And then if these pneumonias get bad, it becomes ARDS.
16: Acute respiratory distress syndrome.
25: That was phase one. So that made perfect sense to me. 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
16: We'll get into all of that after the break when the battlefield science really begins.
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16: This is Radio Lab. I'm Jad Abumrad. Okay, Avir, before the break, was describing how in that moment when the ER was getting slammed and doctors were just trying to figure out what is going on, what is this new disease?
25: The biggest thing that struck me is patient comes in, you measure their oxygen level with a pulse ox. And to take a step back, the pulse ox is that little thing you put on your finger with a laser light.
16: It shines a laser through your finger and reads the color of your blood. And from that,
25: it tells you your oxygen concentration. If normal is, you know, 97 to 100%, normally if someone's oxygen saturation is anything close to 70%, they're not awake. They're out of it completely. They're grasping at anything, trying to get oxygen. But these patients we're seeing routinely that are looking at us, talking to us, they're wide awake, texting on their phone, and their oxygen saturations are at these super low levels.
16: I remember you sent me a text message of somebody who had an oxygen saturation reading of like in the 50s, and they were on their phone.
25: Exactly. That's a person that you're like, okay, ma'am, you're going to be taking a long nap. You know, you're going on a ventilator. And they may be like, well, right. Can I just finish posting on Instagram first? You know, it's just so surreal.
1: Okay. Can you tell me where you are right now?
16: Okay, so you're seeing all these patients where the numbers just seem like they should be in really bad shape, but they're not.
25: Mm-hmm. And at the same time, a preprint paper came out. And again, this is a preprint paper, so who knows what validity it will end up having. But in this paper coming out of China, they kind of found that one of the proteins made by this virus has the ability to attack hemoglobin.
16: The paper basically argued that we've been thinking about COVID as a lung disease, but, you know, the lungs are not the only part of the equation in terms of taking in oxygen. The lungs snatch the oxygen out of the air, but then they give it to the blood where you've got this little protein called hemoglobin.
25: And then the hemoglobin's job is to grab that oxygen and then carry it in the blood to the tissues where it ultimately needs to go.
16: So the idea of this paper was it could be that the virus is attacking the hemoglobin in the blood.
25: So maybe the problem is not the lungs so much as it could be a problem with the blood, which was super exciting to me because that's like, oh, well, we have all this arsenal of weapons that we could potentially deploy against a blood problem. All sorts of other treatments we can do. We can replace the hemoglobin. You could just get a blood transfusion.
16: Oh, interesting.
25: So that's when I started doing some of those experiments. April 10th, 2020.
3: Total lives lost, 7,844.
25: Well, the lactate is clearing. I've been running... I've been running experiments. So yeah, you want to do the AA gradient? To see if this might be true. The way that I was thinking of, and it turns out a lot of other ER doctors were thinking of, I don't think I invented this, is to test something called an ABG, which stands for arterial blood gas.
16: An ABG test is where the doctor draws a little bit of blood from the wrist and looks at dissolved oxygen in the blood. The thought was, if this were a hemoglobin blood issue, this test would allow him to know that.
25: Yeah. So you know how people were talking about this being a hemoglobinopathy?
1: Yeah.
25: In that maybe the hemoglobin is poisoned and it's not so much a lung issue. But the fact that the PaO2 is low kind of goes against that, you know what I mean? Unfortunately, by testing the patients that I've been having over the past couple of days, what I found is the hemoglobin probably isn't the main problem. It probably is the lung. There's a problem with the lung, which is what we know. Which I guess now brings me just back to square one. I don't know. I was hoping for something more exciting than that. April 16th, 2020.
3: 600 people died yesterday from the disease.
25: Today, I took a quick trip up to the ICU.
16: The ICU is where people who have to be put on ventilators go.
25: It was hard to see all the patients because We have them all in isolated rooms, but I was walking by looking at their vent settings. I think one thing that really struck me is the amount of hair that I saw. You know, I spent months working in the ICU as a resident. You just get used to seeing IV drips, pumps, ventilator equipment, big bed, and gray hair on it. And I'm walking through this ICU in like jet black hair, brown hair, blonde hair. That really struck me. I mean, I wish people could see that. I guess I'm used to processing the sadness of the ICU in terms of people at the end of their life who've lived a good life. And I always concoct some story in my mind of how they've lived this fulfilling life. But with these patients, these aren't people who, they're not at that chapter. Their families are not gonna feel closure when they die. Their kids still need a dad, you know. Ugh, it's just scary. April 21st, 2020. So, exploring another hypothesis. Again, coming back to the same problem that coronavirus is thought to infect the respiratory tract and the lungs. But we're seeing findings that are beyond that and can't be explained just by the lungs.
16: One of the things he says that's been puzzling is just the crazy array of symptoms he's seeing in people with COVID. There's the usual cough, fever, breathing issues, but you also have people reporting neurological issues. Some people, including a few folks that I work with, lost their sense of taste and smell for a while. Others are reporting skin issues on their fingers and toes, migraines.
25: Trying to understand what's going on and, more importantly, what to do about it. So one hypothesis that has been kind of floating around and I've been thinking about and a lot of people have been thinking about is this idea of a coagulopathy.
16: He says the idea started again on a WhatsApp group.
25: I first heard about it from Washington. It may have gone back even to Italy or China. I'm not sure.
16: Doctor in one of these groups says, hey, I'm seeing these weird lab values in my COVID patients. Not sure what it means. Avir and his colleagues start to investigate and ultimately notice that COVID patients often seem to have very high levels of this one enzyme in their blood. It's an enzyme that's often associated with clotting.
25: If someone's making clots and breaking down clots and just going through that clotting process. So that kind of brought up this theory of, could it be that this virus is somehow inducing little clots all over the body?
16: Thousands and thousands of these microclots that might be jamming up the highways and preventing the oxygen in the blood from getting where it needs to go.
25: And it also could potentially explain why we're seeing heart damage, because the blood supposed to go to the heart is getting clotted before it can get there. Same thing with the brain. And as a matter of fact, we see problems with the kidneys. We're seeing problems with every end organ. Maybe it's not a problem with the organ. Maybe it's a problem with the blood supply that should be getting to the organ.
16: This might, emphasis on the word might, explain why there are so many different symptoms to this disease.
25: So in our hospital, the hematology department kind of sat down with this data and came up with an algorithm for us to use in the ER and in the on the floor in the ICU, which is to basically try putting these patients on blood thinners.
5: So let's do it. So you want to give her, so let's do Lovenox, weight-based dosing.
25: So that's what I've been doing. That's what we've been doing for the past.
5: She's not on any blood thinners already, right?
25: This week, you know, when a patient comes in, COVID positive, and they need to be admitted, we're putting them on blood thinners.
16: And is that where you are right now? I mean, it's May 5th. We're talking for the last time before this goes out. Is that still what you're doing?
25: Yes.
7: For us, it's been a unique experience. Never an unusual experience.
16: All right, I want to ask you about one last moment in your voice memos. This is, I think it's at a point at which in the arc of this whole pandemic so far that like the volume of patients is finally leveling off. And you're talking to these two residents who are there to help. And then there is this announcement over the intercom. Can you just, do you remember that moment? Can you just describe what that was?
25: Basically, the CMO of our hospital comes on the intercom and says, I just want to thank you guys for everything you're doing. What you're doing is working.
10: 340 patients with COVID disease have been discharged back to their community.
25: we discharged this many people today. You know, just kind of a pep talk over this really intercom. And then they play
10: Thank you. Have a great day. Be safe.
16: I have to say that is the sweetest thing I've ever heard in my life.
25: It's so sweet. And now what they're doing is every time they extubate someone, take someone off a ventilator. They play Here Comes the Sun by the Beatles.
16: It was really moving to hear that.
25: Yeah. It's Avir here. I'm coming off shift, except now it's more than 5 years after this episode originally aired. And I gotta say, it's like inspiring and frustrating to listen to that audio. I could tell that we were really in the dark, trying our best to figure out what was going on. And even then, just a couple months in, I think we realized that there was an inflammatory response going on that we needed to get under control. Although we later realized that the trick wasn't as much to use blood thinners, even though we did use them, that we could use steroids and that helped a lot more. So I'm just thankful for all the doctors who figured out so much amazing stuff for us to use, for everyone for getting vaccinated through a combination of natural immunity, vaccination, and all our tricks that we picked up along the way. I'm just so thankful that we've been able to get this whole COVID thing under control. And now we can pretty much think of it as a common cold for most people. Thank you for listening.
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18: This is Climate One. Every year, extreme heat kills more people in the U.S. than every other climate disaster combined. And the danger can be exacerbated by factors we might not even consider.
19: Any large-scale economic and social factor, such as immigration policy, can play a huge role in the heat vulnerability of workers.
18: But there are people working to make sure that when the heat comes, our cities are prepared.
21: This city is going to understand when it's hot and have the things that you need to still come and enjoy the city.
18: Some people are motivated by these climate changes and using their own ingenuity to take action.
22: I know people that work for climate action organizations, and that's who I'm going to raise money for, and that's when the Grammy Climate Ride was born.
18: It's so hot. What can we do about it?
23: Live from NPR News in New York City, I'm Dwahlisai Kautau. Canada says retaliatory tariffs on U.S. goods will begin after Labor Day, following new 50% tariffs on more than $20 billion worth of Canadian goods the U.S. imposed today. The latest round of trade talks broke down last night, as NPR's Matt Bloom reports.
2: Canadian Prime Minister Mark Carney called last-minute terms introduced by the Trump administration unfair. He said Canada will match the new tariffs dollar for dollar. Meanwhile, U.S. Trade Representative Jameson Greer blamed Canada for the breakdown. He said Canada sought tariff concessions on steel, aluminum, autos, and lumber that the U.S. was unwilling to provide. The impasse is the latest strain on already tense relations between the two allies. The higher import costs will hit about 5% of what Canada ships to the U.S. each year, ranging from hockey sticks to building materials. Business groups, including the U.S. Chamber of Commerce, say a tariff war could damage both countries' economies and drive up prices. Matt Bloom, NPR News.
23: The latest exchange of attacks in Russia and Ukraine today killed at least 10 people. The fresh fighting comes a day after Russia bombed a shopping center that killed at least 16 and wounded more than 130 others, as NPR's Charles Maines reports from Moscow.
4: The Russian attack took place in the Ukrainian city of Kryvyi Rih and amounted to a double tap. One drone hit the mall during peak business hours, followed by a second tap after rescuers arrived on the scene. Ukrainian President Volodymyr Zelensky denounced the tactic as despicable and vowed a response that appears to have come in several waves. In Russia's Krasnodar region, authorities said two children died amid Ukrainian drone strikes on a town on the Azov Sea. Ukraine also continued its targeting of energy and logistics centers, this time hitting an oil facility and retail warehouse in the Samara region. Charles Maines, NPR News, Moscow.
23: A military source tells NPR the Navy is considering renaming an aircraft carrier under construction for President Trump. NPR's Quill Lawrence reports it was first named for Black World War II hero Doris Miller.
6: In 1941, Doris, or Dory Miller, was working in the mess hall of a ship under attack in Pearl Harbor. He dragged the wounded to safety and then downed two Japanese planes with an anti-aircraft gun he'd never been trained to fire. He died at war 2 years later.
8: Dory Miller died in a line of duty at age 24. He's the first black man to receive the Navy Cross.
6: Kyle Bibby with the Black Veterans Project is outraged by reports that the aircraft carrier might be named for President Trump instead of Miller.
8: The Navy should be focusing on supporting current sailors serving and fighting in this war rather than finding ways to honor the politicians who actually started this war.
6: A spokesman told NPR the Navy has no announcement at this time.
23: This is NPR. The trial of a Massachusetts woman charged with killing her three children in 2023 will resume next week. The defense for Lindsay Clancy has rested its case, as Deborah Becker from member station WBUR reports.
9: The defense witnesses said Clancy was experiencing postpartum psychosis, and a voice ordered her to kill her children and then herself. Her attorneys are seeking what's known as an insanity defense, arguing that Clancy was not in her right mind and could not control her behavior. But medical experts for the prosecution say Clancy did not have postpartum psychosis and deliberately planned to kill the children. The trial has drawn international attention because of the focus on Clancy's attempts to get postpartum mental health care. Closing statements are expected next week. For NPR News, I'm Deborah Becker in Boston.
23: At this weekend's IndyCar race around the National Mall, visitors can expect to see patriotic themes, including a flyover, plus corporate sponsorships around the 1.7-mile course, and President Trump. Here's NPR's Deepa Shivaram.
17: He did give it the green light in a way, and he'll also be waving the green flag for the race on Sunday. Before the race begins, he'll also take a lap of the track in his own car.
23: In the meantime, AAA says average gas prices in the nation are nearly a dollar higher than they were 1 year ago, with some places charging more than $5 for a gallon of regular. I'm Dwahali Saikautau, NPR News.
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26: I'm Kusha Navadar.
24: And this is Climate One. Hey, Kusha, to start off today's show, I've got an anecdote I want to share.
26: Okay, hit me.
24: It's from a local running group in Southern Arizona where I live. So this runner shared that when he was training for the Olympic trials back in 1995, He could start a run at 5:30 a.m. and finish before the temperature hit 80 degrees. Last week, it was 87 degrees when he started his run at 5:20 a.m. So the average nighttime low is about 20 degrees higher than it was in the mid-90s. And believe me, you can feel it.
26: So as a runner, I find this very fascinating. It is now hotter when he started his run at the butt crack of dawn versus decades ago at the same time.
24: Correct. Yep.
26: Dang. Last week, I ran, tried to do it early in the morning. It was so hot that a person on the sidewalk watering their plants literally turned to me and said, wait. And then they changed it to mist and just sprayed me with water. And they said, okay, now you can go. Like, it's real. A lot of people feel it.
24: Yeah, it is real. And I think the heat is becoming a real threat and a much more present threat than it used to be, especially for places that aren't ready to deal with it.
26: And, you know, it's getting really hard to pretend the climate crisis is some far off problem. It is here. It is driven by the continued burning of fossil fuels, and it is shaping how we go about our regular days.
24: Yeah. And, you know, here in Southern Arizona, we had this wild stretch of hot days in March, a month we normally have very nice weather. But this is not about one bad week. It's becoming our whole summer and fall and spring. And it's deadly. According to the European Mortality Monitoring Network, about 16,000 more people than usual died in Europe during the extreme heat wave they had in June.
26: 16,000 more people dying is a tragic stat to me, and I'm sure that I'm not alone. So a little later in the show, we're going to get into what all this heat is actually doing to us, to our bodies, our wallets, our cities. And we'll get into some of these surprisingly creative solutions people are building to cope with it.
24: And then we'll turn to some of the people who are most directly affected by high temperatures, workers who labor in the heat, and the fight to ensure there are protections for them.
26: And we will get to all of that, but first, let's start with a little inspiration.
24: Donna Minter is a grandmother from Minneapolis and a retired forensic and neuropsychologist. She and her friend Becky rode their bikes all the way across the southern United States, an amazing feat, and she called the trip the Grammy Climate Ride.
26: And it wasn't just for exercise. Their mission was to raise funds for climate organizations and to talk with just about everyone they met along the way about climate change. I had a chance to catch up with Donna to hear how it went.
0: I first conceived of the idea or dreamt of the idea of biking across the country when I was 18. And that's now 50 years ago.
26: All right.
0: And then the person I did the bike ride with, my longtime bicycling buddy, Becky, she and I have been talking about riding cross country. And I kept saying to her, you know, neither of us is getting any younger. If we're going to do it, we need to do it sooner rather than later. She actually came up with the idea of doing it as a fundraiser. She was raising funds for a local habitat. And I was like, well, what would I want to raise funds for? And then it was like a no-brainer. It was like, I have friends and I know people that work for climate action organizations. I'm going to pick a handful of them, and that's who I'm going to raise money for. And that's when the Grammy Climate Ride was born.
26: I bet when you were 18, you didn't think of it as the Grammy Climate Ride, unless you had great foresight. But it was a dream kind of 50 years in the making. My understanding is also that you called it your BHAG, which stands for Big Hairy Audacious Goal. Is that acronym Adana special? Did you come up with that?
0: You know, I was a part of a leadership group, and somebody in that group, he first introduced me to that idea. And I was like, I love that, because we have these dreams and you set a goal, and if you don't try to reach for it, you'll never know.
26: Sure.
0: And I mean, so
26: it is an audacious goal. I mean, you biked over 3,000 miles, right, from San Diego to Augustine Beach in Florida.
0: Yep.
26: And like you said, you were fundraising for a handful of climate justice organizations. But you also wanted to talk about climate with everyone you met along the way. And when you told friends and family that you were planning this, how did they react?
0: Well,
22: they all were like, wow. But then they were like, well, should we expect anything less? I had a niece who said, of course you're going to do this. At the time, I had three grandchildren. I now have four. And I have a very clear memory of my oldest granddaughter saying to me at a family reunion, Grammy, I want to do adventures with you. And I just looked at her and I said, you do not have to ask me twice, sweetheart. It was right at the same time when I was retiring from my paid work and I was getting ready for this big ride. And I thought, this is natural. I want the world to be a beautiful, safe, cool place for my grandkids.
26: Is that why it was a no-brainer for you? Because that's the term that you used when you were saying that you're going to pick climate as your cause.
22: Yeah, it was like I have enjoyed so many amazing adventures throughout my lifetime out in the wilderness, engaging with creation. And, you know, to have a granddaughter say she wanted to do those things with me, then it was like, well, we need to take care of this. And environmental stewardship and climate had always been important to me, but it really took it to another level.
26: And you've mentioned a couple times your work previously, and I think it's important to bring this up because you're a retired forensic and neuropsychologist. You are the founder of the Minnesota Peacebuilding Leadership Institute. So when I hear that, I think like, well, you know, having meaningful, challenging conversations and listening to people kind of Donna's expertise. And this was a big part of the ride for you. So what kind of conversations were you hoping to have on this ride?
22: Well, you know, I had prepared myself. I'd gone to, you know, some webinars about how to talk about climate with people that may or may not be interested. The idea of listening, how important really good listening is. I was hoping that, well, one thing I always had a shirt that had, you know, helped me raise money for climate, and it had a big QR code on it. So
26: imprinted wearables are like such a foundational thing of advertising.
22: I was like, I am not going to be shy about this. Sure. I'm out here on this bike. I'm going to let people know what I'm doing this for and invite them into conversation. So that's what I really wanted. So when people would see that, many people would ask me, tell me about that. And some people donated, and that was always rewarding. On the other hand, there were people that didn't ask me about the shirt, and there's lots of reasons why. But there were some people that did ask me. And as soon as I gave them my, you know, one sentence pitch about what this was about and why it was important to me, in those cases, it was clear we're not going to go there in this conversation. And that was disappointing to me. But I kind of came away with, you know, for some people, this just gets into deeper layers of why we live the way we live and what's important to us. And I realized, you know, for some people, they're just not going to go there.
26: What, is there a specific example you're thinking of like, I'm sure you, when would you say along the way? I'm sure you stayed with families and like you engage in that way. Is that kind of what you're thinking about?
22: So in addition to camping and staying in the occasional motel, there's an international network called Warm Showers of people around the globe who love long distance cyclists, are long distance cyclists, and invite people into their home or at least into their yard to camp. So there was a level of trust, and it was really around what I like to refer to as the gift economy. You don't have to give us anything. We want to gift you. So there was one family in particular that were just so gracious. They had done a lot of long distance cycling themselves. They invited us. We stayed in a beautiful guest house that they had especially made for people like us traveling through. You know, did our laundry and invited us to an amazing dinner. Really wanted to be an example of full hospitality for their community. And I had one of my clean shirts was a Climate Ride shirt. And so they asked me about it. And I knew from what we had said is that they were people of faith. And so I thought, well, okay, some of the things they had already said. So I shared with them, you know, they said, well, what's this climate ride thing all about? And I said, you know, I'm also a person of faith, and the Creator has given us this beautiful earth to take care of. And one way that I can take care of it here in this third chapter of my life is to raise money for other people that are really working hard to take care of the earth, something mm-hmm. along those lines. And the conversation just ended and we transitioned

0: and had done very well. And we didn't go into the details about how that relates to climate because these folks had been hospitable and gracious and caring and generous. And it just made me realize that sometimes you have to have a deeper relationship where trust can be built over time so that you can have those deeper, more meaningful conversations.
1: How did your faith play a role when you were experiencing the different environment and the different people? Like, did you reflect on your faith a lot?
0: The answer is yes. I mean, when you're out there on the bike and you're just surrounded by creation, it is against your skin, the wind and the hills or the tailwind and sometimes the rain, you know, but when you're out there fully engaged, you fall in love with it more. And I just think the way, you know, we want to take care of things that we're in love with. And the more we spend time engaging with creation, the more in love we are with it. That's what I have found. I think about being in East Texas. We had camped the night before, and it was in this Texas State Park campground that was pretty desolate. And fortunately, the wind had died down the night before. We had our tents up, and the next morning, I got up, and the sun was huge on the horizon. It was like a big orange-red dot. I mean, it makes me choke up now to think about it. And I got to do that. I got to witness that. And then a similar image is, again, I think this was in West Texas, being on the bike and seeing the road that we were going to ride on straight out in front of me. And I could see it for miles and miles and miles, and the flat, somewhat, you know, flat horizon, and thinking, I am so small. I'm just meager. I am meager out here. And yet, if all goes as planned, I'm going to be there in a couple of hours. So this idea of being one little light or one grain of salt or one grain of sand or one mosquito or whatever, one, and that every single one of us can make a difference. You know, it's do what we can where we are with what we have. And I got to experience that out there. And yeah, so those are two of the images that come to my mind, that sense of being so meager in this, on this earth. And yet I powered myself across with this body. This old body, relatively speaking, you know.
1: Strong things come in old packages.
0: There you go.
1: When you were talking about that sun on the horizon taking up so much of the vista, you started to get choked up. What? Where does that emotion come from?
0: I think gratitude.
1: Yeah.
0: That I got to do this.
1: I'm thinking you mentioned Texas, too. You stayed near the Guadalupe River, right?
0: Yes. We actually stayed with a warm showers host in Hunt, Texas. When we were biking down the road, it was very, very hilly, went over the river, came back, and there were these signs that said, you know, watch out for flash floods. When you're on a bike going down, you know, you're like, okay, well, we got to the host's house. They were just wonderful people. You know, had done a lot of cycling themselves, had a guest house that we could stay in. They were both retired teachers, and the gentleman was a woodworker, so he had built it. So beautiful little guest house. And that night, we had a huge thunderstorm, and I'm like waking up in the middle of the night going,
1: is it going to flood?
0: Is it going to flood? Yeah.
1: Yeah. What did they say?
0: Well, the next morning, we were having breakfast. They were like, don't leave until the storm's over, you know, so we had a leisurely breakfast with them, and I asked the host, I said, you know, do we need to worry about it? Look at this rain. Do we have to worry if this is what these signs say? And he said, oh, you know, don't

0: worry about that. It doesn't happen once in 100 years. And that was in the 1st of May of 2025. And 2 months later, almost to the day, was the horrific, horrific flash floods that swept through the Guadalupe Valley and took those camps out. And yeah. They knew people that ran the camps. They knew some of the family members of kids and campers.
1: So something that they said, you know, it's going to happen once a century, 2 months later. And for listeners, I mean, this was a deathly event. I mean, it killed more than 130 people, including 25 girls at a summer camp called yes. Camp Mystic.
0: Yep.
1: Were they okay? Did you check in with them after, the family you stayed with?
0: Yes, I did right away when I saw this happen. And this was a couple that were very open about talking about climate. So we had built some trust pretty quickly.
1: Sure.
0: And so I reached out to them after it happened, and they were okay because they lived up the hill. They were fine. Their properties was not ruined at all, but they knew people that had lost loved ones.
1: Mm-hmm.
0: And he said, it is absolutely devastating our community. It's like, let me go back and help.
1: Yeah. I mean, when I think about your journey from San Diego to St. Augustine, I think about you encountering a lot of vistas, but just a lot of stories yeah. along the way.
0: Yes.
1: And stories are really what change people. So I'm thinking mm-hmm. how, for you, Donna, how did this ride, how did this 60 plus day journey change you?
0: Until you've done something, you always have a question in the back of your mind. Am I going to be able to do this? Interesting. My husband was like, oh, no question. You're going to be able to do this. So I had that, you know?
1: Yeah.
0: And I remember one time having just an inkling in the back of my mind, like, who do you think you are? And mm-hmm. right away I was like, excuse me, we are not going to entertain that thought. And I was glad I didn't.
1: You rode for 64 days, 3,000 miles. You raised, you had mentioned this, so I'll mention this for you.
0: Just
1: you raised
0: over $54,000,
1: yeah. right? Mm-hmm. To benefit mm-hmm. climate organizations. You clip out of the bike, get off the saddle, put up the cleats, take a shower, I'm sure. The ride is over. What's next for you?
0: Well, I did something I never thought I was going to do. Last June, I ran Grandma's Marathon. I'd never run a marathon.
1: Oh, wow. Donna, you're busy. You're busy. I'm tired just listening to you.
0: Yeah. And now I'm in training to do, I want to do the Twin Cities, not the marathon, the 10 mile.
1: Mm.
0: And then I'm looking at doing a marathon somewhere where it's warm in November. Yeah. I got the marathon bug, but I will always be on my bike.
1: Donna Minter is a retired forensic and neuropsychologist, and she raised over $54,000 doing the Grammy Climate Ride. Donna, thank you for joining us, and thanks for putting in those miles.
0: Thanks so much. It's a pleasure.
1: Coming up, it is hotter outside than ever, and cities need to prepare.
2: 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If you watch the temperature go up and watch the sales go down, and this is not rocket science here, but these things are all measurable and they're getting bigger.
1: That's up next when Climate One continues.
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9: This is Climate One. I'm Ariana Brocious.
1: And I'm Kusha Navadar. We just heard about one woman's cross-country ride to get people talking about climate. Now, let's talk about what's actually driving so much of that urgency this summer, the heat.
9: In the U.S., extreme heat kills more people every year than every other climate-fueled disaster, more than floods, fires, and hurricanes combined.
1: And yet, it's a global threat we tend to underestimate, maybe because it doesn't arrive with the drama of a storm or the visual impact of a fire. But it's persistent, and it affects our economies and wears down our bodies and our minds.
9: Kathy Boffman-McLeod is founder and CEO of HERA, an organization focused on protecting the people most vulnerable to extreme heat. She has spent years working to change how we understand and respond to that threat. Her work spans everything from naming heat waves, the way we name hurricanes, to building new kinds of insurance that pay out before disaster strikes. She explained what extreme heat does to the human body.
10: The human body slows down. The heart works really, really hard during heat waves. And any underlying conditions that you have already, diabetes, kidneys, liver, heart disease, any of that is exacerbated by the heat. Children, pregnant women, seniors all have different thermoregulation. So it doesn't affect everybody the same way. And then the mental health effects, we're seeing a lot of exacerbation of mental health conditions, of medications that are not working or working against a person's health when the heat is present. And then on top of that, domestic violence, gender-based violence, as heat is driving frustration, anger, and physical violence. And it's usually women taking the beating. And so that's another sign and another, you know, piece of evidence about the disproportionate impact on women. So it's mental health, it's physical health, it's productivity. It's reaching every corner of our life and work.
9: Mm-hmm. So extreme heat kills more people per year than any other climate disaster, more than floods, fires, and hurricanes. And this is something I still think people do not grasp. That knowledge, that fact that extreme heat is so deadly, I still think is just one that as a society we haven't understood. You've been doing this work for a long time. Do you feel like culturally the severity of heat is better understood now than it used to be?
10: Yes, I do. And I think events like the World Cup and the rules that FIFA put in place under lots of pressure, the hydration breaks, the awareness of the workers around the World Cup and all of the events that took place across the United States and the Americas helped a lot for people, big, big, big audiences to see it. I also think people are experiencing it in swaths of our society that are upper middle income, where it didn't used to show up so much. So people having to change the way they plan their day around heat, the schools closing, vacations canceled, all sorts of ways that it's entering our consciousness. And that means it's entering our culture. I don't think that our solutions have caught up quite as quickly as our awareness is growing and the policy and the finance and the things we need to address that fact that it kills more people than any other climate-driven hazard. But yes, I do think the cultural awareness is growing exponentially and still not enough.
9: Mm-hmm. Federal data shows the first half of 2026 was the second hottest in U.S. history. You've been helping us understand the physical and mental impacts of heat, but there are also a lot of economic impacts. So can you explain a few of those for us?
10: You bet. So when you talk about those nighttime temperatures that keep people from sleeping well and resting appropriately and cleaning your brain and your body, it means you wake up tired, slow, your hand-eye coordination is off, it's hard to process information, you make mistakes no matter where you are. that costs money. That costs you money, and that costs where you work money. And that's productivity loss that can be measured. And so for the U.S. economy, and, you know, an early study that we did found an impact, you know, this is back in 2021, I think, a $100 billion annual impact of worker productivity alone in the United States. And so we can talk about lots of places in the world, but I'll start here. That jumped in 10 years to $200 billion per year.
9: Wow.
10: And that showed 18% of that loss disproportionately borne by workers in the south of the U.S., you know, like along the I-10 corridor and south. And that was some time ago. And so those numbers are now more, much more. And that's the worker's pocket and the business they work for. And then think about business interruption when the planes can't fly because it's too hot, or the trains in the eastern seaboard, the Amtrak going from Richmond to Boston, it's either canceled or slowed down. And sometimes they just slow it down by X miles per hour to accommodate that the rails have buckled and they're worried about derailing. This shows up in the loss of fruits and vegetables and things that go bad. It shows up in the agricultural supply chains. It shows up in how people don't want to go out and walk in pedestrian areas. I know there's a great study that shows the temperature going up in the tourism areas of Athens and Plaka. If you know, watch the temperature go up and watch the sales go down. And this is not rocket science here, but these things are all measurable and they're getting bigger. And then a reputation of a place where you would want to go for vacation, the reputation changes. And people say, I think we're going to not go to Greece this summer, or we're not going to go to Spain this summer. And those have huge implications. And we haven't even really gotten to infrastructure or healthcare.
9: So Hera Materna is the world's first heat pregnancy insurance to protect expectant mothers from extreme heat. How does it work?
10: So Hera runs a program that we co-created that provides an insurance that supports lost income from extreme heat for informal workers. And so informal workers are people who work outside of the formal economy. They don't have laws that protect them from the heat. They do not have workers' comp. They don't have the systems around them that developed economies has. We are focused on a population of 772 million women in the hottest parts of the world who are in the informal sector. And they are experiencing all of those symptoms I mentioned and worse. And they are losing their pregnancies to heat. There's a 28% increased chance of miscarriage, preterm birth, and stillborn babies when pregnant women are facing heat. And in this program, it's called the Women's Climate Shock and Insurance Initiative. When women in the program are faced with working in the heat, and the temperature is a certain level, which we together determine is really dangerous for their health, a payment goes to their bank account to support the lost income so that they can protect their health. And we know that women put 90% of what they make back into the community, and men put 40%. And so Hera was created to dedicate all of our efforts toward women-centered heat solutions, because it's a great investment, and women are responsible for raising their kids and all of that unpaid care and labor that women in the developed world and the developing world are doing at much higher rates than men are doing, caring for kids and caring for seniors, et cetera. And so this insurance, we're expanding it and adding a package of benefits for pregnant women in the program that include bigger payouts that come sooner so that women can protect their health. And it comes with actionable guidance, some physical equipment that can help you be more comfortable and sleep more comfortably at night, like solar fans and shade for if you're selling things in the market. And so a real focus on pregnant women in the program. And so Hera Materna will kick off in 2027 with 30,000 women in Gujarat, in India, which is where we have a big part of our program. We're working in India, Pakistan, Thailand, West Africa. And so our ambition is that every woman in this program and beyond would be eligible for additional support from this new type of parametric heat insurance.
9: Yeah, it's so exciting because for all the reasons you mentioned, pregnant women are especially at risk for extreme heat. And parametric insurance is a really useful application here because, as I understand it, correct me if I'm wrong, contrary to the way a lot of us experience maybe car insurance or homeowners insurance, where something bad happens and then we get the payout later, months later, maybe to help repair whatever it was, this comes based on parameters that are predefined. So, for example, if it is over 95 degrees, that is the trigger that then results in the payout, right? So it's essentially like preventative as a form of insurance.
10: Yes. The insurance is for the thing we can't afford ourselves. You know, we go for the worst of the worst and we transfer that risk to the private market. So an insurance is called a risk transfer. And the parametric pays really quickly. You know, as you said, it doesn't wait to come and measure the damage like an indemnity policy would. If you have X happen, Y money leaves and gets into your account. And so it's flexible. You can create multiple triggers. You could say when the barometric pressure is this, when the humidity is this, when the nighttime temperature is this, that's when this pays out. And if it does that for 3 days, you get this much money. And if it does it for five, you get this much money. And so those sorts of things are all possible. It's still a new practice to calibrate this parametric insurance to a woman's body or to a group of people in a certain weather basin. But the early signs are very positive. And you always want to combine this with reducing the risks of heat. So the solar fans, the tarp that creates, covers the crops so they don't roast in the heat, an umbrella to sell underneath, a water thermos that keeps your water safe and cold, like all those sorts of things that are really basic, but really do make a difference in terms of getting through a hot work day when you have to make a living to feed your family.
9: Right. Have you heard from women who've used the insurance?
10: Oh, yes. Now, the Moderna is new and will be tested in 2027, but we have 300,000 women in the program. So many of these women feel invisible. And they said, we're buying a formal product in the economy. I am now part of the formal economy. And in their community, they're more creditworthy because the place where they buy things in the community know that they're a part of the program. Others are pooling their money and buying seeds in advance of the next heat wave. And so hedging, there are some incredibly sad stories of women who have to sell their bodies to get what they need. And extreme heat, putting that economic pressure on families. We have a woman who said, with my insurance payout, I bought my dignity back. Another story is about a woman named Geeta Ben. She's a market headloader. So she's carrying things from, you know, wholesale to retail in a big market in Ahmedabad. And she stepped off to take her load on her head down the market and collapsed from heat, hit her head, broke her leg. She had to go to the hospital, get an IV. She needed a cast. Then she couldn't work. And she owed her client who owned the fabric half of its value. And so she had to go into debt to pay the hospital and to pay back the client of the fabric that got soiled when it fell. And then she was out of work, so she didn't have money for food. So the insurance paid out. This was when Ahmedabad was the equivalent of about 118 degrees.
9: Wow.
10: She got paid and she was able to eat. She paid off the hospital debt and most of the debt to her client. And so this is a perfect story of how heat comes down on people already living so close to the edge and, of course, have done nothing to create the climate drivers that make it so much worse. Yeah.
9: So in recent years, there have been more and more chief heat officers appointed in cities. They help plan and implement heat action plans. I think you mentioned one of the gold stars of this effort is Freetown, Sierra Leone. What about their heat action plan has been so successful?
10: One thing that makes the Freetown heat action plan so stellar is that it's thinking about shade as infrastructure. And so there are hundreds of thousands of informal market traders, mostly women, trading across the city. And putting in shade has immense value, both economic and health. training frontline health workers to recognize the signs of heat stress and heat sickness and what to do about it. That's another aspect in the plan, the community work that included engaging market women and members of all types of communities to really understand what heat was doing to people as they were trying to make a living and their kids going to school, et cetera, and affecting their lives. And the other was a scientific analysis of where the heat would be the most intense over time. And so with some help from NOAA and a grant from NOAA and that deep community analysis, combining those two gave a really clear path to the priorities that the community needed to address in terms of heat.
9: Yeah.
10: And cities around Freetown are now replicating it through a small grant program that HERA is running with small cities. And so the goodness grows around the region.
9: Thank you so much for sharing all your wisdom and these really innovative solutions with us. Kathy Boffman-McLeod is founder and CEO of HERA. Thanks for joining us on Climate One.
10: Thank you for having me.
1: Coming up, at a time when summer temperatures are breaking records, there are still no federal heat protections for workers. But some people are pushing to change that.
11: Strong, enforceable heat standards are really about laying out an evidence-based system of protections that reduce the risk of preventable harm. Water, rest, shade, those are great, but we need a bigger system.
1: That's up next when Climate One continues.
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1: This is Climate One. I'm Kusha Navidar.
9: And I'm Ariana Brocious.
1: We've been talking about how extreme heat is reshaping our lives, but for millions of people, the heat isn't something you escape from. It's the condition you work in all day long.
9: Construction crews, farm workers, warehouse staff, trash collectors, these are the people most exposed to dangerous heat, and they're often the least protected.
1: Juanita Constable is a senior advocate at the Natural Resources Defense Council, where she focuses on protecting workers from extreme heat. We started the conversation by digging into what it really takes to keep people safe.
11: So strong, enforceable heat standards are really about laying out an evidence-based system of protections that reduce the risk of preventable harm. Water, rest, shade, those are great, but we need a bigger system. And those standards work best when they are flexible enough to allow employers to modify for different work settings, but specific enough that employers and workers understand what's expected of them.
12: Right. I get that idea about it being broad enough to cover what most people need while specific enough to actually make a difference. Have you seen that actually play out in the field in terms of anecdotes of where it was really needed?
11: Sure. So one simple case is California's heat standard says that drinking water has to be as close as practicable to workers. That phrase is pretty open to interpretation. And in one case several years ago, a farm employer put water close enough to workers that as the crow flies, it was very close. But workers had to climb through a bunch of grape trellises to get at the water, which, of course, defeated the purpose.
12: Oh, man.
11: A much more complicated example comes from Gabriel Infante, who was a 24-year-old construction worker in Texas. It was his fifth day on the job, he was launched right into working full shifts in the full fury of a Texas summer. And when he reported heat symptoms, he was taken off his original task, but given a different task instead of getting a cool down break. Then he was directed to return to his original task, and unsurprisingly, he became combative and confused because his brain was essentially failing in the heat. His supervisor directed a colleague to call the cops instead of an ambulance, and that delay in care was the final straw, and Gabriel died of heat stroke the following day. That was a system of failures that needs to be addressed by a system of protections.
12: Because in Gabriel's case, the boss thought, oh, this person is not suffering from heat stroke. They thought this person's belligerent. This person needs law enforcement. He's a problem. When actually Correct. It was the conditions in which he was working.
11: That's right. Heat stroke does terrible things to our brain. It basically starts to shut down because it's overwhelmed by all the ways in which it's being asked to keep our bodies cool. And combativeness, confusion, delirium, those are common symptoms of heat stroke that are often confused for something else by people who don't have sufficient training.
12: Right. And since we're talking about deaths, when I was preparing for this interview, we were looking up stats. And my understanding is that in 2024, the workplace death toll linked to heat was at least 530. That's according to the AFL-CIO. Though many labor organizations would say that that actually undercounts the real number, what kind of workers are dying on the job? Is it a specific industry, or is it just anyone who would be out in the heat can experience it?
11: We certainly see the most heat deaths in outdoor occupations that require really strenuous labor. So construction, farm workers, trash collection, those are some of the more common places where we see heat deaths. We also see higher rates of heat deaths among Black and Latino workers. It's partly because of occupational segregation. Immigration enforcement plays into that for Latino workers. But any worker who's exposed to high enough heat conditions without sufficient rest, without sufficient acclimatization, is at risk of dying. We've seen cases, for example, of workers who were doing customer service or cashier work, and the air conditioning failed and they got sick and died as a result.
12: Yeah. When you bring up things like heavy labor, you might have mentioned already, like construction, I think of immigration too as being a key forcing function that needs to be looked at. And there has been a ramp up of immigration enforcement. How has that affected workers' willingness or their ability to advocate for safer conditions? I imagine there's fear, complexity, and it's like a disincentive. Is that a fair way that I'm thinking about it?
11: That's a completely fair way of thinking about it. Any large-scale economic and social factor, such as immigration policy, can play a huge role in the heat vulnerability of workers. When it comes to immigration policy, right now we're seeing workers be more fearful of speaking up for themselves. There's actually a brand new survey out from the United Farm Worker Foundation that found 29% of respondents were afraid to seek medical care, which of course is really problematic if you get sick at work.
12: Yeah.
11: In the specific case of seasonal workers who come on a temporary visa to work on farms, if they leave that specific employer that their visa ties them to, they have to go back to their home country right away. And we see employers using that status as a weapon against workers who are trying to exercise their rights to a safe and healthy workplace.
12: Talk to me about the standards then. Like, what do strong heat standards actually look like?
11: Yeah. So as I mentioned, they have to be a system of protection. So ready access to clean water, regular rest breaks and places to cool off, time for new or returning workers to get used to the heat. We lose our ability to work in the heat in a couple of weeks. It doesn't take long. So you can go on vacation and need to be readjusted when you get back. Mm. Clear emergency response procedures, training for workers and supervisors in a language they understand, that is so important. And making sure that there's a plan that puts all those other things in writing and is triggered by a specific temperature threshold. You can't just give a worker a couple of popsicles and one lunch break and call it a day. They will not be safe in the heat.
12: Is that what some people try to do, is like give them a popsicle and say, okay, popsicle and a sandwich?
11: When lots of employers are doing the right thing, and also there are lots that say, we are taking care of our workers, we give them water and popsicles, and that's where it ends. And that's fine, but it's not sufficient.
12: So let's talk about that side of the table then. My understanding is that there is this like narrative from some employers, from some parts of industry, saying that heat standards are too expensive. Do you have any familiarity with that? Like, if how many people are saying it, how much veracity there is to it?
11: The it's too expensive argument is probably the most common one I hear. It is also, I would say, the hallmark of any regulation, whether we're talking about clean air rules or clean water rules or protections for workers. That's always the first thing, too expensive. It's actually a little bit of a tricky question to answer because, as you already pointed out, we don't even have a good estimate of the true toll of heat on workers. However, most available research does suggest that the benefits will far outstrip the costs. So when OSHA proposed its federal heat standard in 2024, it estimated that employers nationwide would spend $7.8 billion, that's with a B, each year, which sounds like a lot, but the benefits would come to nearly $9.2 billion per year. And OSHA says that estimate is a low ball because they only accounted for deaths and illnesses that they could directly tie to heat versus all the other spillover effects.
12: Okay, let's talk about that OSHA proposal then, the one from 2024. What's up with it? Like, it's 2026 now. I haven't heard anything about it lately.
11: So OSHA, in its unified regulatory agenda, recently said we will have a new proposal, a supplemental proposal, by the end of December 2026, which means we will probably see something weaker than the original proposal. They also claim that they will have that finalized by October of 2027, which would be an insanely fast schedule for OSHA. They do not normally work that quickly, and it seems unlikely based on the staffing cuts that have happened at the agency in the last year and a half.
12: What we've talked about so far has been pretty bleak, and I want to talk about some of the protections that are in place at the state level. So there's seven states that have heat standards, and I'm reading it from the list. It's California, Colorado, Maryland, Minnesota, Nevada, Oregon, and Washington. What's stopping other states from adopting protections?
11: Oof. A lot of things. Political will being a major part of it. Some states are under federal OSHA's control, which means if they want to adopt a new health and safety regulation, they have to pass legislation first. So that complicates things. All the states you rattled off, other than Colorado, have their own state OSHA, which already has the authority they need to set standards. So I live in Virginia, and Virginia has its own state OSHA. So they already had the authority they needed to try to set a heat standard. And they tried that already once, but it failed at the last minute right before Governor Youngkin took office. Now we have a new administration that is much more worker friendly. And as a way to make sure that it didn't just fail again, the legislature passed a law that said, all right, now we're doing this for real. In a state like Texas, which does not have its own state OSHA, that state legislature would have to pass a law that requires some new body within Texas to do a heat standard, because they don't have the infrastructure in place to write standards and to enforce them.
12: So what other states are looking at enacting heat protection laws?
11: New Mexico has a rulemaking underway right now, although it has been delayed several times, so is going to take a fair bit of work to get across the finish line. Washington State is considering doing an indoor heat standard to accompany its outdoor heat standard. California has an indoor standard, but it excludes correctional facilities. So they have a rulemaking right now. Yes.
12: Whoa.
11: Yes. So not only are the incarcerated workers who are doing all sorts of very low wage work for the state not protected, the guards, the janitors, the kitchen staff, they aren't protected either. And then we have several states that have legislative proposals that are moving through the process. One of the ones I'm most excited about is Pennsylvania. I think they have a good chance of passing a law there. They do not have their own state OSHA. So that's a case of how are we going to make sure that we can enforce this correctly, let alone write the rule in the first place.
12: So I think maybe the most important thing I could ask you right now is, what can workers without unions or without protections do to stay safe in the heat?
11: Yes, there are three important things. First, lodge complaints with OSHA about unsafe heat hazards. Formal complaints are an important tool for making sure OSHA visits before someone gets hurt or killed instead of after. Second, learn to identify when someone is having a heat emergency. Heat stroke can turn deadly in 15 to 30 minutes. So fast action is key. You don't want to be dilly-dallying about calling an ambulance. And third, get involved in campaigns to advance heat standards. We've already talked about how they're more durable and protective if they reflect what workers want. And one way to learn about what's happening across the country is to visit protectworkersfromheat.org.
12: Juanita Constable is senior advocate at the Natural Resources Defense Council. Juanita, thank you so much.
11: Thank you so much for having me and for covering this critically important topic.
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17: People I interviewed still remember their finishing times from races in the early 80s.
18: Oh my gosh.
17: Sickos, right?
18: Literally.
17: Clearly, I'm not a runner.
19: I'm Brittany Luce, and this week on It's Been a Minute, we get into these sickos who ruled the 1980s. Yuppies, otherwise known as young urban professionals. From modern foodie culture to the Democratic Party, we're getting into how yuppies changed America as we know it.
4: And I'm Rachel Martin. Later on Wildcard, Shania Twain on the vow she made and then broke about love.
5: I said to myself, never love again. No way, no more men, no more love. Just focus on being a mom. That's all you need to be is a mom. There was an opportunity for love that if I was an idiot, I would ignore by being stubborn.
4: After these headlines.
20: I'm Debbie Russ with the BBC News. Canada's Prime Minister Mark Carney says he suspended trade talks with the United States because he was not prepared to compromise Canada's sovereignty and that he felt Canada was being attacked by the US. Mr. Carney confirmed that Canada would retaliate with its own duties on sectors, including steel and dairy products, but he said he would do so reluctantly.
21: Reluctantly, because this trade dispute is preventing Canada and America from doing so much good that we could do together. But at the same time, we take this step confident that it is in the best interest of Canada. and that by rejecting a bad deal, by standing up for Canada, by focusing on what we can control, we will build Canada strong for all.
20: The US is imposing 50% tariffs on a range of Canadian goods, affecting around $20 billion worth of exports. David Willis assesses the significance.
0: Talks between the two nations broke down only minutes before a US-imposed deadline. And as well as vowing to match the US dollar for dollar, Mark Carney accused the United States of trying to break Canada so it could own the country. President Trump has repeatedly proposed that the US annex Canada and make it the 51st state. The dispute puts jobs at risk on both sides of the border and could push up prices here in the US with just over 2 months to go before the midterm elections, in which one of the crucial issues is likely to be the cost of living.
20: Israel has carried out a drone strike in southern Syria, saying it targeted a terrorist preparing an attack on Israeli troops in the region. Media in Damascus say several people were injured in the strike on a delivery vehicle. Syria has accused Israel of flagrantly violating its sovereignty. It's the second Israeli strike in Syria this week, coming days after a military airbase was hit in northern Syria. Officials in Tehran have said any country that joins what they called the US economic war against Iran would be considered an enemy. Tehran has previously targeted countries in the region that host the US military bases, from where many attacks have been launched. Talks between the two countries are on hold. But on Friday, the Iranian president, Masoud Pezeshkian, said it was time to end the six-month-long conflict. President Vladimir Putin says Ukraine's attacks on Russia's economic infrastructure have opened a Pandora's box. He said Russia would respond by escalating its own strikes on Ukraine's most sensitive economic sectors.
18: In response to this gamble, we've stepped up our attacks. As you just mentioned, we've stepped up our attacks on Ukrainian defense industry enterprises, including those in Kyiv, and have begun to respond to the enemy's actions against our civilian, industrial, and logistics facilities. The Kyiv regime has set out to damage our economy. What has it done? It's opened a Pandora's box itself.
20: BBC News. A Myanmar opposition group says a military airstrike on a Buddhist monastery in the central Sogang region has killed at least 14 people, including three women. It said the bomb fell as the monastery was holding a meditation retreat. A second bomb dropped 15 minutes later in the same area damaged a nearby house. Two police officers in Argentina have killed a group of men who tried to rob them while they were off duty and sitting in their car. Video footage of the incident shows a speeding car brake suddenly in La Matanza in Buenos Aires province in the early hours of Saturday. Four armed men appear to get out before approaching the parked car. Within seconds, the male and female officer can be seen shooting dead three of the armed men and wounding the other. The South African former boxing champion Zolani Tete has been shot dead outside his home in the country's Eastern Cape province. Police say the former world champion was approached by two armed suspects wearing balaclavas who opened fire as he sat in his car. Scientists in New York have found that fish skin may be a safer and more effective way of treating severe burns than synthetic products containing collagen. Here is Warren Bull.
22: Before having skin graft surgery, many burns patients are given a temporary wound coverage to prepare the area and manage infection risk. In recent years, medical teams have increasingly opted for fish skin. The researchers found that exposing burns to the skin of Atlantic cod ahead of surgery resulted in patients spending on average 12 days fewer in hospital and having a lower chance of sepsis or other complications compared with other treatments. This may be due, they say, to cod skin containing omega-3 fatty acids that trigger just the right amount of inflammation to assist the healing process.
20: Warren Bull reporting. And that's the latest world news from the BBC.
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19: Hello, hello. I'm Brittany Luce, and you're listening to It's Been a Minute from NPR, a show about what's going on in culture and why it doesn't happen by accident. Let me set the scene for you. Today, we're going way back to the 80s, when pop music drowned in synths, the volume of everyone's hair was set too loud, and yuppies were flooding New York City. Dylan, you wrote a book about yuppies. Could you explain what a yuppie is?
17: Well, simply put, it's a young, urban professional, and it's a media stereotype that identifies these new people who are on the scene in America's cities in the 1980s. But as I argue in my book, and we'll talk about today, they're actually quite real people who wash over cities like New York and utterly remake them.
19: Thank you, first of all, for that description. That's very, very helpful. But for our younger listeners, or maybe people who somehow missed the yuppie wave back in the 80s, if you were around, think Patrick Bateman from American Psycho, or even Miranda Hobbs from Sex and the City.
17: Sure.
19: Nowadays, cities are so chock full of young urban professionals that it's not really abnormal, but this wasn't always the case. According to Dylan's book, Yuppies, the bankers, lawyers, joggers, and gourmands who conquered New York, New York City was the first link in a chain reaction of the reorganization of American cities to cater to yuppies. And it's not just cities that have changed. Yuppies completely changed our country's economy, its politics, and its culture too. Foodie culture started with yuppies. Marathons, yuppies down. A neoliberal Democratic Party that distances itself from the New Deal era politics it used to have? That's yuppies doing too. So, to understand how we got to our current moment, I'm going back to the 80s with Dylan Gottlieb, author of Yuppies and assistant professor of history at Bentley University. Dylan, welcome to It's Been a Minute.
17: Thanks so much for having me.
19: Let's just make sure that we're like really defining the terms here, because I feel like yuppie is a word that has gotten thrown around a lot over the decades. Mm. You're talking about young urban professionals. What exactly do we mean by that?
17: So who exactly am I talking about in this book? Well, they're specifically tied to a new sort of economy that emerges in the 1970s when finance in particular takes center stage on the American scene. Like, no longer are profits in the economy going to be driven primarily, say, by manufacturing workers, by union workers.
19: Like stuff that gets made and that people buy and use.
17: There you go. Or even the white collar workers who managed those concerns. Uh-huh. Well, that's going to be supplanted by finance at the very center of our economy. And of course, the firms that work along with finance, the management consultants that are going to remake the corporations to boost their stock prices, or the lawyers who are going to enact the mergers that get deals done, that extract value out of those old manufacturers. That is going to be the engine of American dynamism in the 80s and beyond. But in order to do all that, in order for finance to really produce profits, you need people. You need foot soldiers on the front lines to enact this new mode of profit making, day by day, deal by deal, contract by contract. And those are yuppies. They're actually created by this new demands of Wall Street, by big law, looking to America's campuses and saying, hey, we need a lot of bodies on the line. And that's exactly who they find and create a whole new class, people at the time called yuppies, in a specific moment, really in the 1980s.
19: I want to talk about what created the yuppie. Like, to understand the context, a lot of businesses and well-paid professionals left cities for the suburbs in the 50s and also the 60s. And, you know, we know that as white flight. So that's one of the reasons why yuppies weren't much of a thing for a while before the 70s or later 70s and the 80s. But then a lot of things changed in the finance and law sectors that brought young professional people back to New York in droves. Talk to me more about the specifics of financialization and what created this kind of perfect storm.
17: Yeah, we don't want to bore your listeners too much with like getting deep in the weeds with deregulation, but it's a broad and bipartisan effort to find a new source of dynamic growth in the economy. You know, like capitalism is in a crisis in the 1970s as America is experiencing rampant inflation, manufacturing jobs are disappearing, at least from the Northeast, and they have been for decades, but that's accelerating and they're being sent overseas. America's global competitiveness is waning and the U.S. is looking for its own competitive advantage. And what does it have? Well, one of the things it has is an incredibly dynamic educational sector. it has the leading universities and colleges and the human capital, we might say, that they produce every year in the form of young people with smarts who can manipulate information, whether it's financial or legal, and produce huge amounts of potential advantage for the United States in industries like finance. So using new stores of capital like pension funds and money market mutual funds, just big pots of money sitting around, the right financial thinkers realize you can create value or extract value out of these big hulking corporations by creating new financial instruments and getting those young people working on them in vast numbers to extract and create value out of an economy that seems like it's slowing down, but you know, could be stripped for parts. And there's a lot of profit to be made by selling them off.
19: I mean, I want to bring some stats into this that you've shared before. Like, you know, in 1979, only 1 in 30 seniors at the University of Pennsylvania headed to Wall Street. By 1987, it was 1 in 3. At Yale, 40% of the graduating class of 1985 applied to work at just one investment bank, First Boston. You lay out in the book, and as it's described, right, like from people at the time, from these statistics that you shared, these colleges are supplying this growing workforce with these young people that are doing this really intense work that also, though, it pays a hell of a lot.
17: It sure does. And so this is a social revolution, financialization. It's not just boring charts watching, you know, profits rising. It's actually people making choices in a specific historical moment to say, get that money. And they're different than the people who came 20, 30 years before graduating from Princeton or Yale, as you mentioned. You know, in the 50s and 60s, it's white Anglo-Saxon Protestant men leaving these schools. And, you know, there are more jobs than there are graduates every year.
19: I just want to pause that for a second and just really bear down what we were talking about, like far in the past, like in the 1950s, you're saying, yes?
17: Yeah.
19: More jobs than there are graduates.
17: Because it's a very artificially constrained white-collar job force. Like, you would not be in it. Like, you wouldn't have gone to Yale because it wasn't co-ed, right?
19: Yeah.
17: The civil rights movement had not yet shaken the very foundations of who gets to do this work in America. Yeah. The women's movement had not opened up the professions, you know, however incompletely, to women. So the 70s are this watershed moment when whole new populations are entering these universities, so they're diversifying. At the very same time, Wall Street and these law firms need all these bodies on the floor to do the work. So these things happen in tandem. And interestingly, this new group of students, you know, first it's white ethnics, it's Jews and Irish men, and then white women, and then a wider cast. You could see the appeal of these high-paying jobs. If you're the first person in your family to go to college, or you come out with more debt than the WASPs of the 1950s, you might be forced or compelled to take a job at a big law firm to pay off your law school debt.
19: You're listening to It's Been a Minute from NPR. I'm Brittany Luce, here with Dylan Gottlieb, assistant professor of history at Bentley University. We're discussing his new book called Yuppies and how the young urban professionals of the 1980s reshaped America as we know it. According to your book, there was kind of like a devil's bargain that came with that. Like, sure, you know, women and minoritized people could get hired, but they had to be willing to work grueling hours in these industries. And many of these minoritized people welcomed the bargain, you know, and ended up seeing those who couldn't get to their level as having less merit. And this cemented an idea about America as a meritocracy. Can you say more about that?
17: Yeah. So it's interesting in the response to my book. I've had a lot of angry responses, let's just say, in the comment section from people who feel personally attacked for their choices in this era, making these precise choices.
19: Oh.
17: And I actually want to push back and say, I feel like I'm absolving a generation. Instead of pointing the finger and saying, like, you were morally wrong to take this, as you called it, a devil's bargain, you were sort of a victim of circumstance. I think that the incentive structure for young people changed profoundly. And the competitiveness for jobs in a slower economy made it utterly different than the 1950s when there were more jobs than graduates. Now you were duking it out against all your classmates because all the banks are hiring students from every background. It's different from America's affluence at mid-century when middle-classness seemed assured. The 1980s aren't that way. You're competing with more people. And when you do claw your way to the top, you tell yourself or you're sold a story about your own excellence and merit at having gotten there. Why are you at the top of the social hierarchy? Well, it's not because of your connections. It's not because who your grandfather was.
19: Right.
17: It's because you work the hardest. And this is something I heard over and over again in my interview subjects and in the archives. And I don't want to throw the baby out with the bathwater. Like, it is a remarkable accomplishment that women are 40% of graduating law students by the end of the 80s.
5: Yeah.
17: The fact that, you know, well, people from all backgrounds can, some small number of them, reach at least the entry-level positions in these industries, like, that's amazing. And it's a real democratization of who gets to be at the top. The fact is, we still have an elite that's still extracting value from the rest of us, right? Like, they're putting those manufacturing workers out of work. They're voiding union contracts. So inequality is the general trend, but the elite that's benefiting from that, the very small slice that I write about, well, they're getting more diverse. And that diversity absolves them, or at least they think it does. It absolves them of that broader inequality.
5: I want to talk a little bit more about how Wall Street was able to flourish. I mean, New York basically gave Wall Street and real estate like so much in tax breaks to try to bring yuppies in. And it put funds toward marketing, you know, the city towards yuppies. What was the city's reasoning for that?
17: Well, you do have to be sympathetic to New York's leaders in the mid-70s. The city is totally moribund. It's lost 500,000 jobs by the time its economy bottomed.

0: for Saturday, that's All Things Considered from NPR News. I'm Danielle Kurtzleben. We're back tomorrow, and we hope you'll join us. Until then, thanks for listening, and have a great night.
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5: Hi, this is WVPE Membership Manager Tom Seibel. I would like to thank Dave and Judy Bautti of St. Joseph, Bobby and Rick Milliken of South Bend, and Jason and Andrea Golden of New Paris. 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
7: Why do some people with Alzheimer's suddenly seem to return to their old selves after years of cognitive decline? I'm Ira Flatow, and this is Science Friday. This hour, how Alzheimer's researchers are examining lucid episodes as a way to better understand the disease and provide better care to patients.
8: It tells us that maybe there are things about the disease we don't understand, or things about resilience we don't understand, but it's also, these events are really impactful to people that witness them.
7: Plus, a trip to Michigan, where environmental advocates are using an ancient Roman legal argument to protect the Great Lakes, and untangling what we do and don't know about microplastics and their effects on health. Stay with us.
9: BBC News with Fiona MacDonald. Canada's Prime Minister Mark Carney says he suspended trade talks with the United States because he was not prepared to compromise Canada's sovereignty. The US is imposing 50% tariffs on a range of Canadian goods, affecting around $20 billion worth of exports. Mr. Carney confirmed that Canada would retaliate with its own duties on sectors including steel and dairy products. David Willis has more details.
10: This is a policy that will impact the economies of both nations, potentially weakening investment in Canada and putting jobs there at risk, and pushing up prices here in the United States, which is an unfortunate possibility for Donald Trump, given that we are now, just 3 months ahead of the midterm elections, when one of the crucial issues vexing the minds of voters is likely to be inflation and the so-called affordability crisis here.
9: Israel has carried out a drone strike in southern Syria, saying it targeted a terrorist preparing an attack on Israeli troops in the region. Media in Damascus say several people were injured in the strike on a delivery vehicle. Yolan Nell reports from Jerusalem.
11: Syria condemned the Israeli attack near the village of Beit Jin as a flagrant violation of its sovereignty and international law. The rural area is close to where Israeli forces are occupying part of southern Syria and has previously been hit in the past year. The Israeli military said it had targeted a terrorist in the final stages of preparing attacks. The latest strike comes days after Israel struck a military airbase in northern Syria, claiming that Turkey was set to deploy forces there in violation of Israeli agreements with Damascus.
9: Officials in Tehran have said any country that joins what they call the US economic war against Iran would be considered an enemy. Tehran has previously targeted countries in the region that host the US military bases, from where many attacks have been launched. Talks between the two countries are on hold. Reports from the US say representatives from the media giant Paramount will meet Californian state officials to discuss a possible deal to resolve the antitrust litigation challenging the company's purchase of Warner Brothers Discovery. The meeting was reportedly requested by Paramount. Last month, California and 11 other states launched legal action to block the proposed multi-billion dollar merger, claiming the deal would stifle competition in film distribution and cable television. A large search and rescue operation is underway in the Bay of Bengal after a cargo vessel carrying iron ore from India to Singapore sank on Saturday. 24 crew were on board when the vessel went down around 240 nautical miles off the coast of the East India state of Odisha. World News from the BBC. President Vladimir Putin says Ukraine's attacks on Russia's economic infrastructure have opened a Pandora's box, a classical reference to an act that has unforeseen negative consequences. He said Russia would respond by escalating its own strikes on Ukraine's most sensitive economic sectors.
12: In response to this gamble, we've stepped up our attacks. As you just mentioned, we've stepped up our attacks on Ukrainian defense industry enterprises, including those in Kyiv, and have begun to respond to the enemy's actions against our civilian, industrial, and logistics facilities. The Kyiv regime has set out to damage our economy. What has it done? It's opened a Pandora's box itself.
9: Two police officers in Argentina have killed a group of men who tried to rob them while they were off duty sitting in their car. Video footage of the incident shows a speeding car brake suddenly in La Matanza in Buenos Aires province in the early hours of Saturday. Four armed men appear to get out before approaching the parked car. Within seconds, the male and female officer can be seen shooting dead three of the armed men and wounding the other. The South African former boxing champion Zolani Tete has been shot dead outside his home in the country's Eastern Cape province. Police say the former world champion was approached by two armed suspects wearing balaclavas who opened fire as he sat in his car. A female passenger who was also in the vehicle is being treated in hospital for multiple gunshot wounds. A late goal from debutant Carlos Espi has ensured a victorious return to Real Madrid for manager Jose Mourinho. Recruited over the summer for a second spell at the club, Mourinho could be seen growing increasingly anxious as the clock ticked down with Espanyol holding his team 1-1. But in the 90th minute, Espi got on the end of a loose ball to snatch victory. BBC News.
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16: This is Science Friday. I'm Flora Lichtman. Later in the hour, how to make sense of moments of lucidity for people with Alzheimer's, plus a pipeline fight in Michigan that's taking cues from ancient Roman law. But first, microplastics are hard to escape, both the news about them and the petrochemical crumbs themselves. They've been found throughout the human body, in the heart, the brain, the stomach, name an organ, and they have probably been found there. But what does this really mean for us and our health? It turns out there are a lot of open questions. Science Friday producer Kathleen Davis got curious about this and spent the last few months digging into microplastics and what we know about their impact specifically on reproductive health. Hey, Kathleen.
17: Hey, Flora.
16: What led you down this path?
17: Yeah, so I feel like a lot of people, I was getting inundated with headlines about microplastics and they're freaky. I don't like the idea of little pieces of plastic moving around and getting stuck in my body. There was one study that really stuck in my mind, which was from 2024, where researchers studied 62 human placentas after birth. And placentas are super interesting, as I'm sure you know, Flora, because they grow really fast. They're like specifically grown to support a fetus, and then they're delivered during childbirth. And so they can actually be studied like in full without harm to the person who birthed it.
16: Yeah, it's like the weird organ anomaly.
17: Exactly. Exactly. Yeah. And so in this study, they found microplastics in every single one of the placentas that they studied. Mm. And so I started going down this rabbit hole of micro and nanoplastics in reproductive health. And there are other studies that have found them in testes, in breast milk, in follicular fluid, even something called the meconium, which is a fancy word for baby's first poop.
16: So, okay. So, I mean, obviously this sounds alarming. Do we know if it's meaningful? Like, do we know the impacts?
17: The short answer is no, not really. And I really dug into this topic. I talked to 10 different experts on this, and across the board, they were telling me, like, yes, we know that they are in all of these places in our bodies, but we actually don't know what they're doing. I mean, based on our level of knowledge, like, there is a chance that they're doing nothing. Probably not, but like, there is that chance because we just don't know at this point.
16: What are the challenges to studying this?
17: Yeah, so this is a really young field. Like, we have actually a lot of information about micro and nanoplastics in the environment, but we've only been studying them in the human body for like 10 years. And so with a new field, it takes a long time to even create the methods for research. I mean, there's been a ton of effort done to even determine, like, what is a microplastic in a sample versus something else. And those methods still aren't foolproof. There's also a big concern about contamination in these studies because research labs are just inherently filled with plastic. So making sure that those background levels of microplastics aren't impacting study results has been a challenge in and of itself. So it's a challenging new field, and it is a bit of a niche. And then if you break it down even farther into the people who are specifically looking at the reproductive health side of things, you are really just looking at a handful of people.
16: Yeah, that's really interesting. It makes me wonder what it's like for people studying this question. You know, obviously there are so many unknowns. They're sort of trying to develop this new frontier of science. How do they think about the risk of microplastics to reproductive health?
17: I mean, that to me was the most interesting part of all of this, because like, to me as an outsider, it's an intense topic. You know, it's a new field. The implications are unsettling. Pregnancy and fertility is like already super high stakes for people. And then you put in this like unknown contaminant. It's just very sensitive. And it also feels extra important because our plastic use is not going away. I mean, we rely on it a ton. And so I wanted to get a sense of how these researchers think about being on the front lines of this work and how they make sense of the fact that, you know, there isn't really a connection to health effects yet. And so I went to the lab of one of the researchers in this space. Her name is Dr. Phoebe Stapleton. She's at Rutgers University in New Jersey, and she's specifically studying how microplastics travel during pregnancy. And so I talked to her, and here's a little bit of our conversation.
18: I think I'm aware that they're in our matrix and we're always surrounded by them, but I'm also aware that at the moment, we don't have a direct health effect link. And in my mind, we're in that moment because we just haven't hit the dose yet that's going to lead to those health effect outcomes. So what people are being exposed to today, what adults are being exposed to today, they don't have the bioaccumulation yet to have kicked it over into that pathology. However, plastic production is increasing exponentially. Where you have production, you have disposal. That's going to be increasing if it's not already. So I think my focus is much more on what I'm putting out into the world, what I'm disposing of, as it compares to what I'm being exposed to right now. And I say that because I was involved in the bottled water study a couple years ago that identified the nanoplastics in a liter of water. So well aware, there are 250 to 400,000 nanoplastics within that bottle, liter bottle of water. And that seems like a really big number, and it seems like a really scary number. And I agree with all of those things, except I also realize that those are all invisible. No one recognize that they were being exposed to it prior to those measurements coming. What I am aware of, though, is how many exponential micro and nanoplastic particles would be produced from that liter bottle of water instead. So I think I am working on the aspect to not make such a big plastic footprint myself as much as possible.
19: One thing that's so interesting to me about this field is that it appears that you're sort of working on the mechanisms and the standardization from the ground up. Like it does appear to be so new in that way. What is it like to kind of be in on the ground floor of this research?
18: It's kind of humbling and exciting to be on the ground floor of that research, because that's the goal of science, is to be on that forefront of knowledge, and to be one of the individuals able to put some of those building blocks in where, okay, we've learned this about it, and so either we can be responsible for what the next steps or questions are, or somebody else can be responsible for the next steps and questions.
19: What is your lab going to be focused on, you think, in the next, let's say, like 5 to 10 years? Or what are the big questions you'd really like to explore?
18: So many studies in this maternal fetal space focus on the fetus or focus on the offspring for good reason. That's, you know, the next generation. Those are essentially the future. And so understanding what health effects they have is really important. And seeing if we can correlate some of the cardiovascular disease or metabolic disease. It seems that at the same time that plastics have entered our world, some of these other disease states have entered our world as well and have increased. And so just understanding if that is a mathematical comparison, just happens to be that they're going up at the same time because of other changes, or is there really a scientific reason that we're seeing increase in some of these cardiovascular and metabolic disease outcomes? So that's one area. And then back to the mom, there's so much that has to change rapidly and precisely when one is pregnant. 50% increase in blood volume, for example, during pregnancy. And how a woman is able to compensate during pregnancy, and equally as important, how she's able to compensate after delivery are components that aren't really well understood yet. And if environmental exposures can affect how she's recovering, that then affects her health, of course, but also her ability to take care of that newborn as well. So getting a good handle on what changes for a woman during pregnancy and that postpartum period after, and if we can help in that recovery period, I think those are the directions our lab is looking at.
19: You know, for a pregnant person, there are so many potential concerns to be aware of, right? And I'm sure it can be incredibly overwhelming. How does this fit into that matrix of concerns? And like, how do you advise them to think about this?
18: So I really appreciate that as one of the questions, because I've had 2 kids myself, and that mom guilt is for real. That is a thing. And you second guess every decision that you made before you were pregnant, every decision you made after you find out that you're expecting, and to some extent, decisions after that as well. And the same thing applies to this plastic question. And so there's just same idea. If you're spending all of your time and energy focused on this answer, I guess the one thing that I say about that is that we know stress and anxiety during pregnancy has negative effects, that has concerns for fetal development, maternal health, all of those things. We don't necessarily know what that plastic exposure might lead to yet. So part of it is, you know, being able to work with the knowns, what we do know, making the best decision that you can with the information that you have available to you at the moment, and making new decisions as new information arises. But that mom guilt is a thing, and we know that stress is not good during that pregnancy time as well. So control the things that are within your wheelhouse, and you gotta let some of the other stuff go.
19: So that's just a little bit of my conversation with Dr. Phoebe Stapleton at Rutgers, and I think that's good advice.
16: Okay, Kathleen, what are you keeping an eye on next?
17: Yeah, so interestingly, this has become kind of a MAHA issue. So earlier this year, HHS Secretary RFK Jr. and EPA Administrator Zeldin announced this big research initiative that's going to happen over the next 5 years. It's called STOMP, the Systematic Targeting of Microplastics. It is through ARPA-H, which is kind of this federal research accelerator. And there are three main goals here: to measure, target, and then eventually remove microplastics from the human body. And my sources were all genuinely really excited about this. They all got very busy putting in proposals for this. They want to be involved because in theory, it's going to set standards for microplastic research that just haven't existed before. And hopefully it's going to advance this research in a way that will also advance our understanding of this issue. So it'll be really interesting to see what comes out of that. At the same time, our plastic production is set to almost triple by 2060. So, I mean, the big question is anything going to change?
16: Science Friday producer Kathleen Davis, thanks for filling us in.
17: You're welcome.
16: If you want to read Kathleen's full story about what we know and don't know about microplastics and human health, go to our website, sciencefriday.com/plastics. This story was published with the assistance of the Journalism and Women's Symposium Health Journalism Fellowship, supported by the Commonwealth Fund. After the break, what studying moments of lucidity in Alzheimer's might tell us about the disease. 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
4: This is Science Friday. I'm Ira Flatow. Watching a loved one with Alzheimer's or dementia slowly lose their cognitive abilities can be heartbreaking, right? But there's a very interesting side note. While the person you once knew seems to be slipping away, sometimes people with Alzheimer's may briefly seem like their old selves again, remember a child's name long forgotten, or suddenly regain the ability to have a fluid conversation. So what do these moments of lucidity really mean for the progression of the disease? And what are their implications for those living with the disease and their caretakers? These are questions that Alzheimer's researcher Dr. Andrea Gilmore-Barkowski hopes to answer. She's an associate professor of emergency medicine and co-director of the Lucidity in Alzheimer's and Dementia Network. That's the lead network at the University of Wisconsin in Madison. Welcome to Science Friday.
5: Thanks so much for having me.
4: Oh, so nice to have you. So tell me, what got you interested in studying these episodes of lucidity?
5: Okay, well, I'll have to try to give you a short version of a long story. You know, I first got interested in dementia because I worked as a nursing assistant when I was an undergraduate, actually, at the great advice of my mother. I wanted to become a scientist, thought I was interested in nursing, and she said, you better go make sure you can do this. And I had a lot of exposure and experience with people living with dementia. And I think, you know, what really still sticks with me to this day are these moments that some nursing assistants in particular were able to create, not necessarily lucid moments, but just moments that showed me the person in a way that I didn't always see, showed me their ability to engage in pleasantness, their ability to laugh, to have fun, to have appreciation, things that we might often societally and sometimes individually think someone can't do. So that's had a lasting impression on me. And I think that that's the origin of what made lucidity interesting.
4: That really is an interesting story. Is there a definition of a moment of lucidity in someone with Alzheimer's, a specific criteria?
5: Yeah, it's a great question. Unfortunately, right now what we're doing as scientists is studying something for which we lack a definition, which is really challenging. But what we think these are, you know, as you mentioned, it's a transient recovery of some type of ability. That's how we observe it. It might look like improved communication. It might look like someone all of a sudden is coherent. They're understanding what's going on and responding appropriately, or they're doing things they haven't done in a long time. And a marker of that often is that it's really surprising to other people. Having something be defined by what other people think about it is usually scientifically not optimal. So we have a long ways to go in understanding definitionally what exactly are these episodes.
4: So because it's really not defined, when you study it, you have to create like your own definition, right? How are you able to determine when somebody has a lucid episode?
5: Oh my gosh, it's such a wonderful and challenging question. It's one of the things the LEAD Network in particular hopes to stimulate more research about. There are lots of different approaches that different scientists have used to try to address this. And this is one thing the LEAD Network in particular is hoping to really move forward. And in our research, what we do is we do video observations of individuals who were living with advanced dementia. And we're very grateful to our participants and to their family members for their contributions to this. So what this video data allows is it allows us to have a direct observational record of what someone's doing. And it allows us to then triangulate different types of data features. So we have trained individuals review these videos, and they generate really concrete computational linguistic measures, which are like ways to describe someone's verbal output. We also look at eye gaze and gestures,
0: And then we bring those raw videos to very

0: knowledgeable informants that know the person, and we ask them questions using what we call a provisional definition. And we even tell them when we ask them, like, we don't have a concise definition of a lucid episode, but we think they're an event, where someone demonstrates abilities that we thought were lost. Do you think that that's what you're seeing here? Essentially, and we kind of record the response, then we take them through some more structured questions about what they think they've seen. And it's really interesting because sometimes we might see something in the video that we think is a really big change, but maybe it's not too meaningful to a person that knows the individual and is watching it. But more commonly, what might happen is maybe we think it's a minor or a small change, but a knowledgeable informant identifies something very idiosyncratic, very specific to the person that helps them identify this as a meaningful return or a meaningful recovery, because of how unique it is to the person. So what this tells us is that, these are highly individually specified events, which also makes them really challenging to study.
1: So the informant that you say is someone who knows the person very well, right?
0: Yes, and I think that's another challenge we have is we have to identify what are the criteria for being a knowledgeable informant. The field hasn't decided that either, but really someone who, has an understanding of who they were before or has spent a
1: Right.
0: lot of time with them.
1: Do they get surprised themselves when they see these videos? Hey, look, you
0: Yes.
1: missed something there, you know?
0: Oh, absolutely. This is what I think as a nurse and a clinician is really important about lucid episodes. It tells us that maybe there are things about the disease we don't understand or things about resilience we don't understand, but it's also, these events are really impactful to people that witness them, and that impact can be very positive. People might hold on to these events. They might do very many things to try to recreate it. It could be neutral, but also for some people it's negative. Not because they don't love that they had this moment, but perhaps what the lucid episode demonstrates, conflicts with how they were processing this really challenging experience of seeing a loved one living with dementia. And so let's say, I think my mother is gone and I haven't seen her in 7 years and I've just decided she's not there anymore. And I had this really cogent moment with her that's deeply personal and is about not just that she's cognitively capable, but that she's my mom and she knows I'm her daughter. And she's communicating that to me, and maybe she's communicating her love and care for me. That is a experience that we as clinicians and researchers need to understand how to help people with. But one other thing I want to share, Ira, is we also know that clinicians are surprised by the events. And a lot of clinicians describe after they might look at an event saying they're going to change how they treat someone who's living with dementia. And I think that's maybe one of the most important and exciting aspects of what we are discovering so far.
1: So that's one of the takeaways from this research.
0: Absolutely. In general, we know that there's stigma about very many things in our country, and one of those things is Alzheimer's disease and various types of dementia. As we all are aging, you're aging, I'm aging, we're going to have changes in cognition, and some of those changes will be disease-based, and some of them will be what we call normal aging. But I think with dementia, unfortunately, we treat people with this specific condition as though they're gone. So as clinicians, lots of times when we're caring for example, older individuals, we might say something like, we assume pain is present if someone has a painful condition. And I think something that we really need to think about a lot more with dementia is assuming the person is present. There's not from a scientific standpoint or an empiric standpoint, but from a humanistic perspective, that when we assume that that person is present, whether we witness or observe a lucid episode or observe indications of what we wish were present or not, that we engage in different actions, and that those different actions can create different opportunities for individuals living with dementia to engage in the world around them that may be meaningful to them.
1: So that's what caregivers and family members should do themselves. Assume the person is present.
0: I think so, absolutely. And it's interesting because I'm speaking to you as a scientist, but that's the part about this research that personally for me is most impactful and meaningful and exciting when I think about the years I've spent working with people living with dementia. You know, what is the application and what does it mean for people? Because I think there's a risk of, you know, lucidity is exciting and it's important, and we need to understand mechanistically, neurophysiologically, how these events occur. And there is a lot of promise towards understanding that. Is this a change in the arousal system? Is this a mechanism that is triggering, but we're just only witnessing it in infrequent moments, but people have more capacity and comprehension than we think they do a lot of the time? And what we should do as scientists is set up strong competing hypotheses and pursue study designs that allow us to query those hypotheses.
1: Yeah.
0: But I also think what we need to do is recognize that regardless of what we learn and find, there are individuals, you know, around 7 million of them living with dementia. And whether they're lucid or not at different moments in time, this shows us and hopefully can inspire and encourage us to think about how we approach them in every single moment, no matter what they're displaying to us.
1: Do we know what might trigger someone to have a lucid moment after months or years of cognitive decline?
0: Not yet. And, you know, I think it's important, Ira, that we, as we're talking about this, do provide listeners with some general caution that we're in really early stages of learning about this. So we're not really to a stage of looking at mechanisms yet, but there are some hypotheses. Some of them have to do with maybe there are different social hypotheses. Music is another area of interest. Changes to medications is another area of interest. And there are seem to be a subtype of lucid episodes that seem to occur near end of life. And it's unclear whether those have a unique mechanism, like sort of within the neurocircuitry, whether there are some system level changes that occur as various organ systems are failing, for example. So I think that these are different hypotheses that can all be investigated. I also think that a reasonable hypothesis might be that lucid episodes are, maybe they're on a continuum with regular cognitive fluctuations and they're an extreme end of that continuum, and maybe they share mechanisms. So when you're at this early of a stage in researching something, we need to really be open about what might be explaining the phenomenon that we're observing. So I think it's premature for us to restrict any of these hypotheses right now. But a real need is for more researchers to get engaged in studying lucidity so we can generate really strong hypotheses with what we know about Alzheimer's and other pathologies already.
1: Is there any way, I don't imagine there is, so I'm asking this, any way to judge what the lucid person is going through at moment?
0: That's such a great question. That's another, you know, you're just generating more and more questions for scientists to answer here.
1: This is what I do.
0: Yes, please. Generate good work. It's wonderful. I don't think so, but, you know, one concept that has been discussed is the concept of meta-awareness. And some have suggested that that is maybe a core feature of a lucid episode. I personally don't necessarily think
1: it is. What does that mean? What does that mean, meta-awareness?
0: Yeah. Meta-awareness is, you know, one's own awareness and insight really into their state, insight into their condition and insight into their situation. So in some of our work, we've received reports from individuals about people experiencing a lucid episode, and one case in particular, where whenever the person had the lucid episode, they were very aware of their cognitive impairment and they were really upset by it. They would say things to their spouse, such as, "My brain isn't working. I don't want to do this much longer." And this person's concern was really wanting us as researchers to know, stimulating these events may not be good. You know, this isn't pleasant for my husband, but at the same time, this individual was sharing with them information about their goals of care. But we knew that in this case, there was demonstrated insight and awareness into their condition. Whether we are always able to observe that or not, I don't know. But I think it's a really good question for us to think about. You know, I think we can probably qualitatively say if someone's looking at you and saying, "Hey, you know, it's my daughter, it's my son," and they're recognizing you and smiling, you know, we might interpret that as experiencing some joy, right?
1: Right.
0: But we don't know whether or not they have insight into whether they were or were not cognitively as present as they appear to be to us in that mm-hmm. moment.
1: Yeah. Is it possible that people with dementia are processing more of the world around them than they are able to communicate to us?
0: I think it's a great hypothesis that will require wonderful scientists far beyond the abilities of myself to investigate. And going back to this, assuming the person is present, because there's a possibility that we don't understand a lot of things, and we know that they're human beings, you know, I have a real interest in let's assume that's the case, whether we find out it's the case or not. And I think that's a really important imperative that we, you know, Alzheimer's disease and dementia are horrible. And we know that individuals impacted by this disease have expressed in various forums their interest in treatments, their interest in also accommodations, things that support them to engage in life despite their limitations. And I think these are also really good questions for us to bring to people who are living with dementia, who have mild cognitive impairments, or who have been caregivers, to tell us mm-hmm. what they care about and how they feel it should be addressed, because they can also tell us things. And that's where, you know, while I'm so excited about what we can learn in this field, I want to make sure we don't, you know, lose sight of the forest, right? And that we don't forget about the fact that, you know, even if we discover that people aren't present that much and that these lucid episodes are just really brief snippets, should we treat them any differently? And I would say we have to make sure that we set up our science with a strong foundation of ethical and humanistic principles that say no, no matter what we learn. We really need to understand that people, you know, are present and use this as inspiration to better strengthen and improve the care that they receive, the dignity that they deserve in any moment for individuals living with dementia, for any moment. And we know that they may very often be living in the moment more than many of us might be.
1: So fascinating. Thank you so much for taking time to be with us today. And good luck to you in your research.
0: Thanks so much.
1: Dr. Andrea Gilmore-Bykovsky is an associate professor of emergency medicine and co-director of the Lucidity in Alzheimer's and Dementia Network. That's the lead network at the University of Wisconsin in Madison. We have to take a quick break, but when we come back, we'll take a look at environmental advocates using an ancient Roman legal argument to protect the Great Lakes.
2: I think it's sort of one of the world's best kept legal secrets in a way. It first makes its way into the Roman Empire under probably Cicero in the first century BCE. The idea is that, you know, natural resources like water and air are for everyone.

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0: spend your Sunday nights on the back porch. Join Al Canola this Sunday from 6 to 10 p.m. and let him serenade you to the sounds of today's acoustic music. 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
1: This is Science Friday. I'm Flora Lichtman. Every day, millions of gallons of crude oil and natural gas liquids travel from Wisconsin to Ontario through the Enbridge Line 5. So this is a pipeline that was built in the 50s, and it's been embroiled in what feels like a million legal battles because there are concerns about it leaking into the Great Lakes, one of the world's largest freshwater ecosystems. One case even made it to the U.S. Supreme Court this year, and the latest news is a Michigan Supreme Court ruling that voided a key permit for the project, siding with environmentalists. Here to tell us more is Vivian Law, climate solutions reporter for Interlochen Public Radio in northern Michigan. Hey, Vivian, thanks for being here.
2: Hey, Flora, thanks for having me.
1: Give us the 10,000-foot view. What is this fight about?
2: Yeah, so Line 5 has been very controversial since its inception almost, and it's really heated up in the past few decades, given, you know, there's increased concern over risk of an oil spill, and as you said, the largest freshwater body of water in the world. And, you know, the fight specifically could be split up into what's called the tunnel project, the proposed tunnel project, and the broader fight to shut down Line 5. So about a decade ago, concerns over a potential anchor strike and spill led Enbridge and the state of Michigan to think about alternatives to passing all this oil and natural gas liquids through the Straits of Mackinac, which is that little strip of waterway that separates the upper and lower peninsulas of Michigan. One of the options that came up was this tunnel. You know, right now, Line 5 sits at the bottom of the straits in these dual pipelines, and the proposed tunnel project would replace the dual pipelines with a new one encased in a tunnel buried beneath the lake bed. This is a 4-mile segment that runs across the bottom of the straits. As Enbridge is trying to put this plan in place, there's been legal battles over permits. There's been a lot of, you know, back and forth in courts about whether this alternative makes sense. And broadly, there is also a fight to shut down the pipeline because, you know, environmentalists and pipeline opponents will argue that this is a project that Michigan does not need, given increased, you know, transition to clean energy sources. So we have both the tunnel project and we have this broader pipeline shutdown fight.
1: Okay, Vivian, tell us about the coalitions fighting against this and the arguments in favor.
2: Yeah, so pipeline opponents are mostly made up of environmental groups and also tribes across Michigan and the Midwest. And, you know, they say that both the tunnel project and the pipeline poses a lot of threats to the Great Lakes, to the environment, to, you know, tribal resources. And then there's also Enbridge, who says that this tunnel project will make a safe pipeline even safer. And it's not just Enbridge that's for this plan. It's, you know, labor unions, it's the oil and gas industry, the Canadian government, and even some other states have stepped up and said this is important for energy infrastructure in the Midwest.
1: Okay, so tell us about the latest news. What's the latest chapter of this story?
2: Yeah, the most recent news was federal approval for the tunnel project. The U.S. Army Corps of Engineers issued their permit to Enbridge for that tunnel plan. And Michigan tribes really slammed that decision because it was, they called it a breach of tribal treaty rights, and it was a decision made without tribes. I talked to Austin Lowes, who is the chairman for the Sault Ste. Marie Tribe of Chippewa Indians, and here's what he had to say in reaction to the federal permit decision.
3: They're acutely aware of the impact that this project will have on Indian country, and they just flat out ignored it. Plain and simple, it's one of the most disgusting things that I've ever been confronted with as a tribal leader.
2: And so, you know, that's in reaction to the federal permit. But more broadly, earlier this month, we had a Michigan Supreme Court case surrounding a state permit approval. This decision vacated a previously approved permit. And so now, you know, justices said that the scope of a potential environmental harm was too narrow, and they have to redo the permit review again, submit new testimony, new evidence, there are public hearings ahead, which will likely extend into next year. And so, you know, the federal permit was approved, but this tunnel project remains stalled at the state level for now.
1: Thank you for disentangling those threads for us. It's really fascinating.
2: Thank you, Flora, for having me.
1: Vivian Law, climate solutions reporter for Interlochen Public Radio in northern Michigan. The Michigan Supreme Court decision we just heard about, the one that sided with environmentalists, leaned on this old legal framework. It's called the Public Trust Doctrine. And I know this may sound a little wonky, but please channel your inner Judge Judy and stay with me, because my next guest says that this legal argument is cropping up more and more in climate and environmental lawsuits, and it's worth paying attention to. Odey Salim is the director of the Environmental Law and Sustainability Clinic at the University of Michigan Law School, where he also co-directs the Environmental and Energy Law Program. Welcome to Science Friday.
4: Hi, Flora. Good to be with you.
1: Thanks for being here. So what is this? What is the public trust doctrine?
4: Great question. I think it's sort of one of the world's best kept legal secrets in a way. It's a really old doctrine. I mean, if you want me to go all the way back, you can find aspects of it in Greek Stoic philosophy. It first makes its way into the Roman Empire under probably Cicero in the first century BCE. The idea is that, you know, natural resources like water and air are for everyone. They're common for all people. And the first time we see the concept in law is the 6th century AD in this amazing document called the Institutes of Justinian, which is a Roman Empire kind of legal code. And from there, it gets adopted into English law as early as the 13th century. And then it gets adopted into American law because we, of course, inherited a lot of English law when we became independent. So it's literally millennia old, and it's still there in our legal doctrines.
1: And what's the basic idea?
4: The basic idea is that certain natural resources have to be for everyone. They have to be for the public at large. Traditionally, what this meant was in the Roman period, for example, it was mainly referring to oceans and their shorelines, but it was also referring to large lakes and rivers that were very easy to commercially navigate. And that certain values are really important to maintain for these resources. The value of navigation, free navigation, the value of recreation, the value of fishing and harvesting, that these things are so integral to just human life and human development that it was unthinkable that this kind of property resource could ever be privatized. And the idea back then, and it remains the idea today, is that the best way to implement this, if you will, is to have the state, the sovereign, basically manage these resources as a kind of trustee, to manage them sustainably so that these values that I just mentioned are available to the public for the present generation and for all future generations. And it's an obligation that the state cannot give away. They can't delegate it to somebody else. They can't retire it. It's there forever.
1: Okay, so how was the public trust doctrine invoked in the Line 5 case?
4: So specifically in the Line 5 case, what we're seeing is a really contemporary version of the public trust doctrine. So the state of Michigan owns title to the lake bed and has to manage the lake bed and the water resource above it and the shoreline next to it for the benefit of the public, for these values that I mentioned, fishing, recreation, navigation, etc. And so the way it comes up in Line 5 is that decades ago in the 1950s, in order for Line 5 to even exist, the state of Michigan had to grant an easement to the pipeline company Enbridge in order to lay its pipelines on the lake bed. Now, today we look back at that and we say that should have never been done because it should have never passed public trust doctrine muster, right? Because according to the public trust doctrine, it has to ensure not only that the resource and that the values I talked about are not going to be harmed, but that they're going to be improved by the new private owner. Now, today, the state of Michigan is making a decision about authorizing certain industrial activity that could negatively impact that public trust resource. The agency that's doing the permit application processing has to engage in a public trust analysis and has to make sure that those activities, if permitted, are not going to harm the public trust values.
1: Where else do we see it being used?
4: Oh, it's the public trust doctrine, remember, is in all 50 American states. In all 50 American states, you have public trust resources. The coastal states, of course, have the oceans. The Great Lakes states have the Great Lakes. But even the other states that are landlocked, for example, still have large bodies of water, large lakes, large rivers that are subject to the public trust doctrine. You know, some states on the East Coast have said you cannot prevent people from accessing the ocean shoreline, even if all the land along the ocean shoreline is owned in by private persons. Somehow, some way, you've got to allow members of the public to access the ocean, to access the shoreline, in order to enjoy its public trust values. In other places, like in California, you have these really interesting cases that say if the state is going to authorize the pumping of groundwater, but the pumping of groundwater is going to dry up a public trust surface water and therefore harm those values of fishing and harvesting and recreating, then, you know, then that may not be allowed. You've got states like Hawaii where the courts have said if you're going to have development that's really close to a public trust water body and the development could pollute that public trust water body, we need to do an analysis and we may not allow it to happen. So it's literally happening all across the 50 states.
1: Okay, so this has been around since Roman times. Why is it having a moment now?
4: Yeah, I think it's being used now, Flora, and I think it's being explored by many now because the public trust doctrine is in many ways a judicially managed doctrine a little bit more than it is a sort of legislative regulatory doctrine. And I think there's just some real disillusionment with a number of things. First of all, there's disillusionment with the kind of federal and state environmental regulatory framework, right? All of these technical standards and these permit requirements. And I think a lot of people are saying, but we still have some really serious environmental issues and the outcomes are not what we would hope them to be, even though those frameworks exist. And I think finally, a lot of groups are seeing that the regulatory framework, there's just a lot of process and a lot of involvement and a lot of participation, and yet the outcomes seem to be the same. We're still getting the same kinds of industrial activity permitted over and over and over again. So I think for those reasons and probably some others, more and more public interest groups and individuals who are really protective of their water bodies and their water resources are looking at the public trust doctrine as this, you know, state law, state court based alternative to that federal environmental regulatory scheme. And they're hopeful that because the doctrine is so old and therefore so resilient and so flexible in the way that, you know, judges can adopt it for modern times, I think they're hopeful that there is room in this doctrine to make some additional substantive gains.
1: Why should we care about this?
4: I think we should care about it because we are seeing so many additional developments that are sometimes being located right next to these amazing public natural resources. And I think ultimately people have such a strong relationship to water. And I think generally speaking, when you poll people about why they care about their environment, what they want to protect, I think the strongest numbers are we want to protect our water. We want to make sure that it's safe, that it's accessible, that we can enjoy it, that we can fish from it and use it for other reasons. And I think it's that strong relationship to water that causes people to, you know, look for any possible way to protect water resources. And the public trust doctrine has proven to be one of the best and most resilient ways to protect water resources over the centuries and across the globe.
1: Odeh Salim is the director of the Environmental Law and Sustainability Clinic at the University of Michigan Law School, where he also co-directs the Environmental and Energy Law Program. Thank you for being here.
4: Thank you, Flora.
1: And now for a palate cleanser.

0: A few weeks back, we talked with an astronaut and a chef about food in space and whether it's time to spice it up. And we asked you, what food would you take to space? What is on the menu? What meal could you eat every day and never get sick of? And listeners from across the country filled up our voicemail box.
1: Hi, this is Chris from Hot Springs, Arkansas.
2: Hi, this is Lizzie, and I'm calling from Milpitas, California.
3: Hello, I'm Emma from Astoria, Queens.
0: Chris from Arkansas kept his space menu simple.
1: I got two good ones, classic beef stew, tuna salad, and then, you know, as simple as can be, a can of SpaghettiOs with meatballs.

0: Lizzie called from California, but she went with a Southern classic for her space cuisine.
1: So if I were in space, I would want cornbread with honey. I might put in some spices like cinnamon that I wouldn't normally put in cornbread because they say they need to have stronger fragrant food. So you might even put in cayenne pepper and make it wake them up.
2: These rap items so spicy. It's like it's red pepper stuck to the bottom of it. Pull up in the dawn. Spicy. 250 on the arm. Spicy. They hate me. I see why I'm so icy. When Kim come through, it gets spicy.
0: And Emma from Queens, New York, picked a cosmic dish that stayed true to her city of origin.
3: My answer is an air-fried hot dog. I could have air-fried hot dogs every single day, and I cut them up into bite-sized pieces and dip them into yellow mustard. I think I could eat that every day forever. I do think that it would be bad for me and my body to eat a hot dog every single day, or perhaps more than one. So if then that was not possible, I think my second answer would be a pickle, like a kosher deli-style pickle.

0: your family.
1: That's right.
0: Culinarily.
2: Just a couple mammals making gravy.
3: That's about all the time we have for today's show. BJ Lederman composed our theme music, and we had compositional assists from Cab Calloway, Calvin Russell, Lil Kim, and Randy Newman. And as you can tell, we love hearing from you. So if you have something to say, say it to our voicemail. 877-4-SYFRY is our number. Thank you for listening. I'm Flora Lichtman.
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3: Climate change involves a lot of physics, so why aren't more physicists working on it? I'm Flora Lichtman, and this is Science Friday. Physics that explains the universe can also be used to help understand Earth's climate systems, but the disciplines often remain separated. A physicist is bridging the gap. Plus, mysterious little red dots are popping up on James Webb Space Telescope images. And you know who's excited? Astrophysicists.
14: Every time you switch on a telescope to look at an era of the universe you've never seen before, every astronomer is secretly hoping to find the unknown unknown.
3: We'll talk about it. And you've heard of large language models, but how about world models? AI that can predict physical space. We'll hear why it's important. That's after this.
15: BBC News with Fiona MacDonald. The Canadian Prime Minister Mark Carney has said the trade war with the United States isn't Canada's choice, but his country is ready to retaliate after being attacked. The comments came as he announced new tariffs on US imports would come into force next month in response to Washington's new 50% levies on Canadian imports. But he said he does so reluctantly.
16: Reluctantly, because this trade dispute is preventing Canada and America from doing so much good that we could do together. But at the same time, we take this step confident that it is in the best interest of Canada. And that by rejecting a bad deal, by standing up for Canada, by focusing on what we can control, we will build Canada strong for all.
15: President Vladimir Putin says Ukraine's attacks on Russia's economic infrastructure have opened a Pandora's box, a classical reference to an act that has unforeseen negative consequences. He said Russia would respond by escalating its own strikes on Ukraine's most sensitive economic sectors.
1: In response to this gamble, we've stepped up our attacks. As you just mentioned, we've stepped up our attacks on Ukrainian defense industry enterprises, including those in Kyiv, and have begun to respond to the enemy's actions against our civilian, industrial, and logistics facilities. The Kyiv regime has set out to damage our economy. What has it done? It's opened a Pandora's box itself.
15: People in Kazakhstan are to vote in a snap parliamentary election, which is expected to strengthen the position of President Kasym-Jomart Tokayev. After sweeping constitutional changes approved in March, voters will elect members of a new one-chamber parliament. Seats are being contested by a renamed ruling party and six others, all loyal to the authorities. Ian McWilliam reports.
8: Elections in Central Asia are generally cosmetic affairs designed to give a democratic gloss to the governing political elite. This snap election, called by Kazakhstan's president, Kasym-Jomart Tokayev, will be no different. Mr. Tokayev has called it a step towards a new Kazakhstan, under a new constitution and with a renamed ruling party. But no genuine opposition parties have been allowed to take part, so the new parliament will still be a rubber stamp. For most voters, the real concerns are economic and political stability. Kazakhstan is a significant oil producer and it's rich in critical minerals, but its main export routes through Russia are threatened by the war in Ukraine.
15: Israel has carried out a drone strike in southern Syria, saying it targeted a terrorist preparing an attack on Israeli troops in the region. Media in Damascus say several people were injured in the strike. Syria has accused Israel of flagrantly violating its sovereignty. It's the second Israeli strike in Syria this week. World News from the BBC. Officials in Tehran have said any country that joins what they called the US economic war against Iran will be considered as an enemy. Tehran has previously targeted countries in the region that host the US military bases, from where many attacks have been launched. Mohsen Rezaei is the secretary of Iran's Supreme National Security Council.